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1: 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Still to come on All Things Considered in the next few minutes, hear from the Irish hip-hop trio Kneecap about their new album called Fenian. That story coming up in just a few minutes. And the Trump administration released a report on anti-Christian bias in the federal government just weeks after President Trump blasted the Pope and presented himself as Jesus, although he said he was a doctor. He presented himself as Jesus in AI on social media. It accuses the Biden administration of discrimination. That story coming up. His predecessor. We'll hear more about that coming up in about 15 minutes. But some local headlines making news across Southern California at this hour. A group of streaming subscribers is suing Paramount Skydance in a bid to block its $110 billion acquisition of Warner Brothers Discovery. This lawsuit alleges that the Warner-Paramount merger would result in higher prices, less choice for consumers, and reduced production of film and television due to the elimination of a major content producer. So that is some developing news happening today across Southern California. Five new states are joining California in a federal lawsuit to block a merger that would create the largest broadcast TV ownership in the country. If that goes through, Nexstar and its takeover at Tegna would give the company stations in all but six states across the country, covering about 75% of TV homes. Rob Bonta, the attorney general, says the merger would give the broadcaster a dangerous monopoly. It's 520.
2: From NPR News, this is All Things Considered. I'm Scott Detrow.
3: And I'm Juana Summers. On the new album, Fenian, Irish hip-hop trio Kneecap is reclaiming a word from their native language. Fenian originally meant ancient Irish warrior. Then it was embraced by Irish rebels fighting for freedom from the British. But more recently,
4: in modern times, it was used as a derogatory slur against Irish people in the north. If you're Irish, you're called a Fenian. It was kind of like that you were backwards or uncivilized.
3: That's Kneecap's Mowgli Bop.
4: I think this comes back to the power of language and the politics of language, of how certain terminology is used, especially in the colonial context, to demean the subjects, to justify oppression.
3: The group is based in Belfast, the capital of Northern Ireland, which is part of the UK. They rap primarily in Irish, with English woven throughout.
4: I don't think a lot of people know that young people in Belfast speak Irish willingly. And I think that's a big part of our music, is this identity that needs to be seen and heard.
3: Kneecap's political messages extend beyond Ireland. The trio is probably best known for their pro-Palestinian activism and for being outspoken critics of Israel.
5: The Palestinian cause is very close to the Irish people's hearts.
3: Mokara is another member of Kneecap.
5: After 800 years of colonialism, we watch what's happening in the Middle East and we relate to it.
3: There's been a backlash against the group for their viewpoints. Several countries have banned them from entering or performing there. Also, there has been legal trouble. While recording Fenian, Mokara spent time in court over a terrorism charge for allegedly displaying a Hezbollah flag during a show. He denies the charge, and the case was ultimately dismissed. Mokara says his legal problems disrupted the making of the album, but also shaped it.
6: In hindsight, they weren't hindrances at all. They were actually massive inspirations and influences for the album.
3: I sat down with Mowgli Bop and Mokara, two-thirds of the group, to learn more about what drives Kneecap to make music, beginning with their earliest influences.
4: Ireland is such a small country, like we're kind of influenced by so many different genres. One of the genres would be like rebel music, which is a type of folk music that's geared towards rebellion. Of course, there's a band called the Rubber Bandits, which were a hip hop duo from Limerick. Who were like one of the first hip hop groups to use like Irish accents and Irish colloquial terms in their hip hop. So that was definitely a big influence when I was growing up in my teens. Like, how can we depend on our own culture and our own crack to create music?
5: Understandably, everybody who was rapping in Ireland at the time were using American accents or emulating American culture. They were the first to do it. That wasn't all braggadocious, because I don't know how much you know, but Irish people were very, very self-deprecating. We're the opposite of braggadocious. So, like, as much as we love hip-hop and storytelling, being braggadocious is not something that comes naturally to us.
7: I wonder, what do you say to the critics out there who suggest that your music amplifies political violence? What do you say to people who hold that view?
4: I think they're very like fast to criticize us, and not so fast to criticize all these factories that create weaponry that is used in Israel. And I think that is, they are the biggest people who need to be criticized, and not bands. But I think they want to look at bands instead of looking at the actual people who benefit from this. There's a big profit being made in this war.
7: Your band has become well-known among fans as well as critics for your outspoken comments about Israel's war in Gaza, the plight of the Palestinian people. Can you talk about that? Do you have any regrets about being so vocal?
5: What would I regret?
7: I mean, you guys have seen consequences. For example, losing your North American visa sponsor. There's been media scrutiny.
5: That never happened. We didn't lose our North American visas. There's massive like miscommunication and misinformation about that. What happens is like we did have like our promoters at the time, and we kind of decided, you know, mutually to move along to another promoter, and then this kind of kicked off that we decided, okay, let's not apply for visas right now. We were never denied visas or had our visas stripped. Like, I mean, you have to understand, and I think what I'm about to say, it may be very hard for Americans to understand this, but we're Irish, like, and we grew up here as Britain's first colony. At the end of the day, we understand colonialism. We have been subject to forced starvation, which was called a famine, the same thing that we witnessed a few years ago in Gaza and still witness. That is something that, as an Irish person, it sparks something in your DNA. It's not in your nature, and you're not willing to stay silent and watch this happen to another people. We watch what's happening in the Middle East, and we relate to it. Maybe it's not on the exact same level because of how technology has advanced now. We were never born from the skies, but I just would push Americans to kind of at least strive to understand where we're coming from there.
7: I mean, politics are so present throughout this album. I want to ask you on this topic specifically about the song Palestine. It features a Palestinian rapper and lyrics that say in part, "We won't stop until everyone is free." Tell us about that song.
4: Yeah, I mean, Palestine has been something that we've been involved with like before in ACAP. Growing up as a teenager, we used to go to protests and stuff. And in 2018, we helped my brother, who started a gym at the Ada refugee camp in Palestine, the West Bank. So then he met his fiancée there, she's from Ramallah, and she was friends with Fauzi. It was always a part of our aim for us to have a Palestinian on the album and to give them an opportunity to use our platform.

0: Last week, the LA School Board approved a measure that will limit technology in classrooms by this fall. And parents across the country who want less screen time for their children are pushing legislators to keep up. NPR's Sequoia Carrillo has the story.
1: Lila Bayok is raising two boys in the second largest school district in the country. Last year, when her oldest was 11, she started to worry about how much time he was spending on his school-issued iPad. It seemed like he wasn't allowed to go anywhere without it.
2: He was one day penalized for not having his iPad with him during PE class.
1: She went to a school in central LA to ask why it seemed like class and homework time was all spent staring at a screen.
2: He was in an environment where all of his classmates were scrolling YouTube shorts, playing Fortnite battles during class. He just absolutely couldn't concentrate.
1: Bayok started talking to fellow parents and quickly formed Schools Beyond Screens, an advocacy group with thousands of parents, at first in LA and now expanding around the country. She says every time she talks to a new parent, they all ask the same question.
2: This is an emergency. What can we do about it?
1: The school board's decision in the Los Angeles Unified School District will restrict screen time for all grade levels, with a particular focus on eliminating it for elementary age students. The move is an about-face for a district that, since the pandemic, has focused on bringing technology into its schools. The shift aligns with a flurry of recent state movement. Since January, Alabama, Tennessee, Utah, and Virginia have passed some form of legislation intended to limit screens in the classroom, with more than 10 other states considering similar measures.
3: I feel like LA is really like the pendulum swing of like, yeah, this is like in the works now.
1: That's T. Philip Nichols, an associate professor at Baylor University, who studies technology's role in public education. He says all the recent activity is a shocking but welcome surprise. He worries about the proliferation of laptops, tablets, and interactive whiteboards in schools.
3: These aren't just neutral tools. They shape the ways that we think. They shape the ways that we communicate.
4: I think it's sort of a false equivalency there.
1: That's Tracy Weeks, Senior Director of Education Policy and Strategy at the education technology company Instructure. She says rushing to broadly ban screen time in schools is rash.
4: It's sort of throwing the baby out with the bathwater.
1: She argues that doom scrolling or passively watching videos are different from the interactive activities that many teachers use to keep kids engaged with their digital tools. Kathy Steinhoff is a Democratic state representative in Missouri, where the House recently passed a Republican-led bill on limiting tech in learning. As a former teacher, Steinhoff says she was dubious at first.
5: When I saw that bill and I was like, oh, there's no way that I could get behind this.
1: She was unhappy placing more of a burden on teachers.
5: Teaching is a bit of an art. And when you try to make it more of a checklist, it loses its flair. It loses its ability to really, I think, have a meaningful education for our kids.
1: But the version that passed was much more loose, allowing districts to create their own policies. Missouri's bill still has to make it through the state Senate, and if it does, it wouldn't go into effect until 2027. LA, on the other hand, is hoping to have a new policy in place by the fall. Sequoia Carrillo, NPR News.
6: It's 89.9 KCRW. I'm Steve Chiotakis. Have you been to the new building at LACMA, the David Geffen Galleries? It's been all over the place in the media. You can't miss it on Wilshire. It actually covers part of the boulevard. If you're a member, you've had a chance to check it out. And the man who's been working to make it all happen, gosh, for a couple of decades now, is with us, LACMA CEO Michael Govan. Michael, welcome.
7: Hi, Steve. Thanks for having me.
6: You've had a chance to take a breath now. This thing has, you know, obviously this has been your baby for a while, and it is now open. People have reactions to it. It's not just construction phase. We've been in and out of it. There are actually pieces of work inside that you can go see. What's your post-opening impression?
7: You've been following this for a long time. It has been decades. It was a big project, and I can't tell you how satisfying it is to see the museum full of people. It's just amazing. And just personally, because I've gotten to know people, and then there are people I don't know, and you know, everyone's coming up to you and literally just saying thank you. And it's really an exciting moment.
6: You worked with Swiss architect Peter Zumthor on this building with its concrete and monochrome design. It's been a little controversial, the design. It's looks like kind of a monolith on its side. A lot of folks weren't fully on board with

0: with it. But now that it's finished, what are folks saying to you?
1: I think we both understand, how can you tell from a rendering what something feels like? Because as architecture is always about feeling, and a lot of those years were spent tuning it to its environment, to the neighborhood, to our neighbors at the tar pits, to our literal neighbors, and tuning it to Los Angeles. And I mean, a lot of people have said it feels like it's been there forever, which I think is the greatest compliment, that it feels like it fits.
0: Let's talk about what's inside the building and the collection that's inside, which is organized uniquely by oceans rather than time period, art movement, continents, things like that. Where did that idea come from?
1: So the point of it is that there are many ways to look at the world. You know, for most of human history, it was the oceans that connected us through trade, through the violence of the slave trade, through commerce. But we, all of these ideas got connected. Now we have jet airplanes and the internet, but a lot of the interconnections of our cultures are through oceans. And the Mediterranean Sea, where four religions and many cultures bounced around. So we thought, well, let's organize the world not about the purity of each segment of people, but to acknowledge that we're hybridized. We're of many cultures and interaction and cross-cultural pollination, that migration is an essential part of who we are.
0: What do you think is next for LACMA? Do you see any other buildings, any other, you know, unique edifices that'll be a part of this complex?
1: I think there's some building to do. Very seriously, you know, people said, do you have enough space there? But we have 220,000 square feet of exhibition space here. And then we have all of our public space, plazas, outdoor sculpture, movie museum, Tar Pits Museum, Peterson Automotive. I feel like, you know, we should be distributing that wealth. And so, you know, I've talked about it before, and the board's on board. As soon as we got this done, we're ready to think about our next projects. And one of those, which we've reported on, is South Los Angeles. Can we make the next wing of LACMA, not just right here, but maybe where it's a little bit closer to schools and families? We've been operating a little space of LACMA at Charles White Elementary School in MacArthur Park to reach a different neighborhood. And so my dream is to grow this Metropolitan Museum, not just all on this one site, but to make investments in other communities, working with our, you know, our sister LA County, who's very much part of what we're doing. And so, yeah, we have a lot more to do, and you'll hear news of that soon. But right now, we're really just focused on welcoming people to this new David Geffen Galleries.
0: LACMA CEO Michael Govan. Michael, congratulations on the new building. Good luck to you. Thank you so much.
1: Thank you, Steve. Talk soon.
0: Well, we're just a few minutes away from the business. It's 6 o'clock right here on KCRW. Living with Tourette syndrome, you can imagine, is hard, very difficult. Educating folks about it is even harder. And making a documentary film capturing the full picture was a real trial. Hear from the filmmakers behind the BAFTA-winning film, I Swear, who did just that and made quite an impression along the way. The business yours in about 12 minutes from now on 89.9 KCRW. Stick around for that. We've got more information for you with All Things Considered. Just a few moments. We're going to talk a little bit about some local headlines making news. The county, LA County, has begun sending out mail-in ballots. If you haven't gotten yours yet, officials say it should arrive in your mailbox at least by Monday. Early voting does start on Monday. That ballot will feature races for mayor and California governor, along with many other local and countywide contests. And as long as your mail-in ballot is postmarked on or before Election Day, you get it in the mail before Election Day, and the county election office receives it, within that week, the vote will be counted. If you want to deliver your ballot yourself, you can use a drop box. Those are set to open starting Tuesday. The last day to register to vote is May 18th. You can cast a provisional ballot if you don't make it in time to register, and you can do the same-day voting and registration. Actual primary election day is June 2nd. You can find out more information, look up dates, figure out where your nearest voting center or ballot drop box is at this website, lavote.gov. 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
2: From NPR News, this is All Things Considered. I'm Sasha Pfeiffer.
3: And I'm Scott Detrow. A panel of judges in Louisiana has just ended telemedicine access to the abortion pill nationally, for now at least. NPR's Selena Simmons-Duffin is here to explain what this ruling means. Hi, Selena.
4: Hi, Scott.
3: Let's start here. What is this case about?
4: The case was brought by the state of Louisiana against the Food and Drug Administration, and their argument centered around the FDA's decision to remove an in-person requirement for patients to receive mifepristone, which is one of the medications used for abortion and the management of miscarriages. A district court judge put the case on hold in April. Louisiana appealed that decision to the Fifth Circuit Court of Appeals, and a panel of judges on that court agreed with the state, which means that telemedicine access to mifepristone has just ended for the whole country, effective immediately.
3: And we are going to get to that real world impact because it is big. But first, let's talk a little bit more about the opinion itself. What was the reasoning here?
4: Yeah, the opinion was written by Judge Stuart Kyle Duncan. He is a Trump appointee. He wrote that telemedicine access to mifepristone, quote, injures Louisiana by undermining its laws protecting unborn human life and also by causing it to spend Medicaid funds on emergency care for women harmed by mifepristone. Both injuries are irreparable, unquote. I should say that this is not the end of the case. Drug makers are expected to appeal to the Supreme Court. It's unclear whether the FDA will also ask the Supreme Court to review this decision.
3: In the meantime, what does this decision mean in the real world? I mean, this seems like it'd have a really big impact.
4: Absolutely. This is a big deal. Just first of all, to explain, in a telemedicine abortion, a patient connects with a healthcare provider online or over the phone, and then if they're eligible, that provider will mail them mifepristone and another medication called misoprostol. In the almost 4 years since the Supreme Court overturned Roe v. Wade, telemedicine abortion has grown and grown. And in fact, it's a big part of the reason why the overall number of abortions hasn't gone down at all nationally, despite the state bans. Now, mifepristone has been found to be safe by FDA. It's been used by something like 7 million patients since it was approved in 2000. And doctors say the in-person requirement is not medically necessary. But now that requirement is back. And I should say there is a medication abortion protocol that uses only misoprostol. So doctors could pivot to providing that through telemedicine instead. It's just hard to know how this is all going to go since the ruling just came out.
3: And let's talk about the political implications here. Abortion in the past has been a really big political issue, and the midterms are coming up.
4: Yeah, that's right. The Trump administration has been pretty understated on abortion this term. Anti-abortion advocates have noticed and have been asking President Trump to be more forceful. He didn't even mention abortion during his State of the Union address this year. Here's Mary Ziegler. She's an expert in the legal history of abortion at UC Davis.
5: This is the most consequential, potentially in some ways, ruling we've had since Dobbs from a lower court. And that's going to require every politician to weigh in. And it doesn't really leave the Trump administration the option of doing nothing anymore.
4: She said this decision is going to send shockwaves through medicine, through politics, and we're just at the beginning of seeing how this will play out.
3: That is NPR's Selena Simmons-Duffin, who will be continuing to cover the story. Selena, thank you so much.
4: You're welcome.
3: Hollywood's favorite fashionistas are back. Meryl Streep, Anne Hathaway, Emily Blunt, and the Tooch, Stanley Tucci, return to Runway Magazine in The Devil Wears Prada 2. Critic Bob Mondello says that after 20 years, the fashion industry is still going strong, but journalism is struggling.
6: It never fails. In fashion, one minute you're in the pink, the next you're singing the Ceruleans. We return to Runway as a story prompts a scandal. The magazine needs to do damage control. So the owner hires editor Miranda Priestley's one-time assistant, Andy, to be her new features editor. But he doesn't tell Miranda, so when Andy arrives...
7: Look what TJ Maxx dragged in.
8: Sorry. Who is this? Do you know her? Do I know her?
9: I'm Andy Sachs. Andrea.
7: She was one of the Emilys.
8: One of the what?
6: Meryl Streep's imperious Miranda was just as dismissive back in the day, so Andy, played by Anne Hathaway, just hopes for the best as...
8: Get Ashley on the phone, please.
6: Miranda adjusts to her arrival.
9: Hi, good morning, Miranda.
8: Yes, Ashley, flag on the play. We don't need you this morning, or ever. So pack up your things, and HR will be in to see you shortly. Happy?
9: You just cost
8: Cornell summa cum laude her job.
6: One last knife twist.
8: First in her family to go to college, I believe.
6: Stanley Tucci's Nigel smiles sympathetically, then hustles them off to Runway's biggest advertiser, Christian Dior, to mend fences with another of the Emilys, the Emily, actually, played by Emily Blunt.
10: Am I having a hallucination?
11: Hi, Emily.
8: You also know her?
11: We were at Runway at the same time, Miranda.
8: Really? Where was I?
6: Emily now controls Dior's ad budget, so Andy needs to impress.
11: I am the new features editor at Runway.
10: No, you're not.
11: I'm actually a journalist now. I've been published in a... doesn't matter. Anyway, we are all well aware that running that story was a mistake and are taking immediate steps.
10: I cannot actually get over this. A senior editor at Runway. You.
11: Yep.
8: We're all so thrilled.
11: Mm-hmm.
10: You know what's funny is you've changed. You have. You're much more confident.
11: Oh.
10: Kept those eyebrows, though, didn't you?
6: Devil Wears Dior, anyone? Things spiral as the filmmakers put Lauren Weisberger's characters back in the mindsets we remember. Andy needing to prove herself. Emily taking pot shots. Miranda reigning as Queen Bee. There are lots of callbacks to the first film. A street vendor holding up two near-identical blue belts will have fans grinning, as will Miranda's new second assistant.
12: A million girls would kill for this job.
11: Heard that.
6: And a new Emily, who's plaguing Andy.
11: I am on time.
13: So, you're the kind of person who thinks on time is on time.
11: Okay, got it. All right, come on, I'll show you to your office.
6: Director David Frankel swoops everyone off mid-movie for Fashion Week in Milan, filmed during Fashion Week in Milan, and he makes it everything Paris was last time, Streep striding alone through a magnificently empty galleria at night, celebrities in couture for days, and sophisticated snark.
8: I hope that's not what you're wearing to the dinner. That's all.
6: The first film cost $35 million. This one costs much more, and you can see it.
14: This is quiet luxury. Luxury that is so quiet you need an ear trumpet.
6: Which is not to suggest The Devil Wears Prada 2 is an advance in terms of story. Frankly, it's a little slack. Still, give the filmmakers credit. Men here are sidekicks. Fashion isn't only for the thin. Journalism is as imperiled as in real life. And Streep's Miranda is delicious, giving not quite HR-approved feedback on a photo shoot.
8: The models were encouraged to mill around like starving goats in the parking lot of a methadone clinic in New Jersey. What?
11: Can't say.
8: What am I not allowed to say? Methadone? New Jersey.
6: What can I say? That's all. I'm Bob Mandela.

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2: From KCRW, I'm Kim Masters, and this is The Business. Director Kirk Jones broke the first rule of Hollywood by using his own money, his life savings, to make I Swear, his film about Tourette's advocate John Davidson. That freed him to do things his way, including casting a little-known actor in the lead role. His gamble has paid off in more ways than one.
3: Maybe all those awards and all that financial success is just a coincidence, or maybe financiers should now and again remember that trusted creative people, when left alone, can deliver things which might not have got through the filtering system financiers often impose.
2: Jones talks about making that bold decision after a potential backer suggested that he tone down the expletives in the script. That's an interesting act if you understand anything about Tourette's, which involves involuntary movements and vocalizations. Lead actor Robert Arimeo, now a BAFTA winner, tells us about preparing for a role that posed big physical and verbal challenges. Kirk and Jones also address that widely publicized incident at the BAFTA Awards. But first we banter. Stick around. It's The Business from KCRW. I am joined by my colleague in banter, Matt Bellany, and I'm happy to say Matt is with us safe and sound. He was kind enough to send me a selfie from underneath the table at the White House Correspondents' Dinner, I appreciated that because, of course, we want you to be alive and well, Matt.
4: It's all fun and games now that nobody was killed, but it was pretty scary.
2: I'll bet it was, yes. The Trump administration has seized this opportunity to ask for everything, starting with the ballroom and going from there. They've gone on with the attack once again with Jimmy Kimmel. Kimmel did a pre-dinner roast because they were having no comedian this year. They were having a mentalist who apparently didn't anticipate what was going to happen. So Brendan Carr, the chairman of the FCC, is now saying he's going to take an early look at ABC licenses. Everyone listening will remember when Disney dropped Kimmel indefinitely, in quotes, that was their word, when some of the more conservative station groups protested his comedy in the aftermath of the Charlie Kirk assassination. It's a tendency that to take whatever Jimmy Kimmel or other comedians say and try to put on it a very literal and hurtful, you know, interpretation to make an argument. We've seen Adam Carolla say the joke that Jimmy Kimmel made about Melania having the glow of an expectant widow is standard roast fare, but they are jumping on this. And we know that Disney blinked last time, not this time though, at least not yet.
4: No, at least not yet. And, you know, this joke occurred days before the incident at the White House Correspondents' Dinner. And they're trying to leverage the White House Correspondents' Dinner incident into making this seem worse than it was. It was a standard joke. He explained that on the show on Monday night. This was a joke about Trump's age and Melania's age. You know, a million comedians have made that joke, but that's not the point. This is a coordinated effort between the White House and the FCC. They want to harass Disney because they believe that that is a winning argument for their base, and the base likes it a lot. And listen, now Disney's got to deal with this. They have to go through this review. These station licenses, it's only eight of them. They only own eight stations. They're up in 2028 through 2030. And if they do this expedited review, that will be subject to court approval, or an appeals court will look at this if Disney appeals. And I can't imagine, given all the evidence that is out there of the specific reasons why we all know they are going after Kimmel, that this will survive a First Amendment challenge.
2: Yeah, I think the idea is to put a shot across the bow and make other comedians think twice, or other station owners who have shows on with comedians to say, like, could you watch the comedy? Because, you know, we don't want to get in trouble. But Disney put out a statement saying ABC and its stations have a long record of operating in full compliance with FCC rules and serving their local communities with trusted news, emergency information, and public interest programming. So this is more of the same, I guess. And I will note that one of the ostensible reasons for this review is their DEI practices, which is another hobby horse that the Trump base is very into riding on. Let me turn to Michael. You've written a lot about this movie. I mean, this movie was, first of all, troubled, very troubled, setting aside the delicate question of how to present Michael Jackson, given the allegations against him. They had to reshoot, I guess, the whole ending, the whole third act, and there were many troubles. But it's a giant hit. People are loving it. People love the music. Apparently, many of them don't believe or don't choose to hear any of the controversy around Michael Jackson. And now Lionsgate, which is, you know, I'm sure loving having this hit, is confronted with, can they make a sequel?
4: And they want to make a sequel. The question is, what will the sequel be? Because now the public moviegoers have said, we endorse a whitewashed and controversy-free Michael Jackson movie. But the original intent of this project, before they had to change everything for legal reasons, was to engage with the allegations and to show these accusers as trying to extort money from Michael Jackson, him being a victim, him getting strip searched, all sorts of things that were in the original script. The question now is, how do they craft a second movie that will appeal to fans that showed up for the whitewash first one while also engaging with these allegations?
2: And if they choose to ignore them, and I think given the many millions of dollars he paid in various settlements, you have to at least pause before you totally exonerate him of any kind of wrongdoing. I don't know how you whitewash a sequel. And especially we know the ending. I mean, they'd have to end before the rather grim death of Michael Jackson at a relatively young age.
4: Yeah, well, the original script did end there, but it also started with the police showing up at Neverland Ranch to interrogate him after the allegations, and that was all cut from the movie that we saw. So presumably they have about 30% of footage of what will be needed for a sequel, and a lot of that was shot at Neverland Ranch. Ron Burkle, who owns Neverland now, is a credited executive producer on Michael because he allowed them to shoot at Neverland, and they would have to craft a story that picks up after the Bad Tour in 1988, and the 90s were not the same as the 80s for Michael Jackson. So presumably the movie would have to go there.
2: Yes, we'll see whether they can thread that needle. Thank you, Matt.
4: Thank you.
2: That's Matt Bellany. He and I are partners in Puck News. Kirk Jones built his career directing commercials before breaking through in 1998 with Waking Ned, a low-budget film that became a global hit. He went on to helm studio projects, including Nanny McPhee, What to Expect When You're Expecting, and My Big Fat Greek Wedding 2. He now returns with another independent project, this time completely self-financed. I Swear tells the true story of John Davidson, a man who grew up in Scotland with Tourette's syndrome, often facing rejection and worse as he dealt with a condition that was little understood during the 1980s. Davidson rose to become a well-known advocate for those coping with this challenging syndrome. Jones wanted Latitude to pick his own lead actor for I Swear and settled on Robert Arameo, who played young Eddard Stark in Game of Thrones. To capture the physical and verbal tics of Tourette's, which sometimes involves uttering the very words that the individual most dreads saying, Arameo worked with both a movement specialist and a vocal coach. He also collaborated closely with the real-life John Davidson. In one pivotal scene in the film, John visits his friend Murray at home and is introduced to Murray's mother, Dottie. As so often happened in the real John Davidson's life, the Tourette's tics struck.
5: Oh, Sorry, everyone.
6: Right, John. If you're going to visit us more often, which, you know, I hope you are, I need to speak to you about your language. We have one rule in this house. And that's if you do anything you can't help, you never, ever have to apologize for it.
2: Kirk.
3: Yes.
2: You broke the first rule of Hollywood, mm-hmm. right?
3: I did.
2: OPM, other people's money.
3: Yes.
2: Yeah, don't exactly. Spend your own money.
3: Yeah.
2: This thing has been long aborning, so you, I gather, had to cobble together whatever money you could over a very long period. Tell me how that went until you got to the point where your sainted wife said, we can sell the house, honey, if this is what you really want to do.
3: It's kind of like that. So I wrote the script. I went to a producer who I respected, and he said he loved it. He said, we've got to make it. And I said, I know what's going to happen is that if we go to a traditional form of finance, they're going to ask us to reduce the swearing.
2: Right.
3: And he said, oh, I'm sure it'll be fine. I'm sure it'll be fine. So we had one meeting. We only ever had one meeting. And they said, we love it. It's great. All good. You know, guys, you're just going to have to reduce the swearing a bit. And I had promised John Davidson personally that if I made a film of his life, I would not soften it. It would present the condition as it is, truthfully and honestly, and that meant swearing. But I'd also promised myself, because I've been making films for like 25 years, and as we know, filmmaking can be quite political at times, and there can be a lot of voices and a lot of requests mm-hmm. for notes, especially from those people who are paying for it, which kind of seems fair, you know, if they're paying for it.
2: Until it happens. And then it's like, these people are so annoying. Why did they hire me if they wanted to make the movie their own way?
3: Exactly. It doesn't matter how famous, how many awards the directors have won. That's kind of how, that's the business part of the film business. So I thought, okay, either this is going to be one of those projects which is going to take 10 years to raise the money, which often it does, or we find an alternate form of finance. And coincidentally, my wife and I had recently sold our family house of 30 years. And
2: So the house was already sold. Okay.
3: So the house was already sold.
2: That's better.
3: And it is. And we were renting because we didn't know where we were going to go to next and how things were going to pan out. So I went home and I looked at the fact that everything we had was already with the bank. And I spoke to the bank and I said, look, if you have everything, would you lend us more so that we could 100% finance the film? And surprisingly, they said yes. They were very aware that the films that I'd made in the past were pretty successful commercial films.
2: Of
3: Waking
2: course.
3: The Divine was the first one. I think proportionate to budget, it was the second highest grossing film in the world behind the Blair Witch Project at the time. So they could see that I wasn't some crazy guy deciding he wanted to make his first film.
2: You had Hollywood films under your belt.
3: I did, yeah. And I was lucky to have that. And I went to my wife. So they said yes.
2: So the bank is taking on 50%, 40%. Sorry, but this show is called The Business, so we talk about it.
3: Okay. Yeah. So the bank lent money against that equity,
2: right.
3: I guess, that we mm-hmm. already had, all of our life savings, and agreed to fully finance the film. So it was 100%, no one else was involved. But I still had to ask my wife, of course. And I waited till she's in a good mood, which she is most of the time, to be honest with you. And she literally, you know, we've been together a long time, probably 25 years or so. And I pitched the idea pretty simply. We have the opportunity for the first time in my life to actually finance this film. And she said, if you feel strongly about it, if you feel passionately about it, and you have a good feeling about it, then let's do it. And that was it. We never discussed it again. We never argued about it. I filled out lots of forms with the bank. And it meant that soon after that, we were greenlit.
2: And by yourself.
3: by myself, yeah. And it had the most extraordinary impact on the project. You might just think, oh, well, it's just raising finance for a film.
2: No, we don't think that on this show.
3: You don't think that on this show?
2: We've heard too many stories of...
3: Well, exactly. Yeah. So the knock-on effect was, number one, the script that I wrote wasn't interfered with. People weren't trying to dumb it down. They weren't trying to soften it or take away the integrity, which is... you know, extraordinary. It's what we all fight to try and preserve. Suddenly there was no one there arguing with me about changes to the script. Number two, I had a pure, proper, professional, creative relationship with my casting director. And that's very, very unusual as well, because what normally happens is you go to the casting director and let's say, for example, I would have gone back with someone like Robert or Robert himself and said, this is an amazing guy. He's exactly right to play this part. The response would have been, well, you know, has he played the lead in a role before fully? Not really, no. He's not really well known in the US. No, not yet, but isn't that what is exciting?
2: Rob
3: isn't,
2: is like furrowing his brow a little. What do you mean?
3: Isn't that
2: I'm on Game of Thrones. I'm a little Lord of the Rings.
3: Absolutely, but even at that level, I can guarantee you that would have been the response.
2: I completely know that, yes.
3: So, and then you have to look at the success that the film has had, even from a financial point of view, and you say, okay, this was an opportunity which meant that I had complete freedom over the script. Either coincidentally or for good reason, that script was nominated for a BAFTA. I was the only UK writer, even in the long list, to be nominated. Number two,
2: the
3: casting director won a BAFTA.
2: She won a BAFTA.
3: Because she was able to do her job properly and cast the film properly without any interference. Number three, Robert Aramayo beating Leonardo DiCaprio and Timothy Chalamet
2: and
3: everyone, wins the BAFTA. Could be coincidence, or maybe it's because a group of creative people who were responsible as well were left alone to do what they do best without any interference. So maybe it's a coincidence. Maybe all those awards and all that financial success is just a coincidence. Or maybe, and I'm closer to thinking this, financiers should now and again remember that trusted creative people, when left alone, can deliver things which might not have managed to have got through the filtering system that financiers or studios or producers often impose on a project.
2: I hear applause out there. Listeners are applauding. Rob, I'm coming to you in a second, so don't doze off.
5: I'm loving this.
2: But I do have to sort of go back to this origin story of you see a documentary in 1989, I think.
3: Correct, yeah.
2: Called John's Not Mad, about John Davidson. He was 16 years old at that point, and he had not become this advocate recognized by the Queen, etc. But it sticks in your mind. Mm-hmm. And when you circle back to it, are you aware at that point? Does it come back to your attention because he's out there in the public, or is it just a thing that was sort of like in an oyster turning into a pearl?
3: Probably the oyster and the pearl. I just remember being incredibly moved and touched by his story. A young man whose life was essentially normal in pretty much every other way. He had friends, he was doing okay at school, just an average kind of kid who suddenly started saying things and behaving in a way which was unacceptable, wasn't believed by many of his peers, his school teachers,
2: yes,
3: the police.
2: Yes, it's terrible.
3: Mm-hmm. Which is awful.
2: I mean, we've been talking to people about the film and saying, you know, if that were our child in today's world, you'd have that child at a neurologist in 10 seconds.
3: Yes. Right? Yeah. It was amazing how little was known at that time. I mean, John's diagnosis was a complete accident. He was in hospital. They were unsure of what it was. His mum offered to take him to the cafe to buy him a hot chocolate as a little treat, because he was in the hospital for so long. And a junior doctor overheard him ticking and shouting and swearing in the cafe, and then worked out which ward he was on, went to speak to the doctors and said, look, I've just been working with someone, I think in Manchester, and it's something called Tourette's syndrome. And I think it might be the problem that this young man has. But there was three documentaries over the years, and I kept checking in with them.
2: Oh, they followed him.
3: They followed him, yeah, mm-hmm. as is often the case with a lot of TV documentaries. So I think he was late 20s and the second one. And one of the things that sticks in my mind from then was they said, you know, how are you at the moment? He said, I'm okay, but I just really like to have a girlfriend like all my other friends. And he said, how is that possible? When I approach a girl, I introduce myself and then I spit in her face.
2: Yeah.
3: And I just thought, it's, you know, we all know how hard it is to find a partner in life, let alone trying to find someone when that's your first approach to them. And then I think the third documentary I saw, he was probably in his 30s, and it was really exciting to see that he'd found his place. He was empowering people who had Tourette's, inspiring them. He was educating the police, the hospitals, the schools. And I always thought this was the most incredible story. And about 4 years ago, I sat down to try and think about what I was going to do next. And I had a book where I wrote ideas, and I've had it over the years because that's kind of what I do. Most of them, you look back after 5, 10, 15 years and you think, that's awful, that's not a good idea. But I look back and it just said, John Davidson, Tourette's. And I thought, I remember that guy, and I'm going to watch the documentaries again just to see. And I watched them. I contacted John. I couldn't believe that no one had made a film about his extraordinary life. And I made an appointment to go and see him. I think one of the reasons why people hadn't committed to making a film is that they may also have had reservations about the language. So one of the things that people need to understand is that only 15% of people who have Tourette's have coprolalia, which is the swearing. But I'm amazed to be able to say now, I've been promoting the film for 8 months, I haven't seen one single comment where someone says they were upset by the swearing. I think within the first few minutes of the film, they understand that there is no meaning in the swearing. It's just what is forced out of John. It's a neurological condition. It's a misfiring in the brain, and that's what it is.
2: Coming up after the break, Kirk Jones and Robert Arameo discuss John Davidson's involuntary outburst at the BAFTA ceremony, yelling a racial slur while Delroy Lindo and Michael B. Jordan were on stage. 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
2: This is The Business and I'm Kim Masters. I'm talking with Icewear director Kirk Jones and actor Robert Arameo, who won a BAFTA award in February for his performance as real-life Tourette's activist John Davidson. Kirk paid for the film with his own money, which freed him to offer the lead role to Arameo. Not exactly a household name, though he's appeared in HBO's Game of Thrones, the Netflix series Behind Her Eyes, and Amazon's Lord of the Rings series. For Kirk, finding an actor to nail the role of real-life Tourette's advocate John Davidson, complete with his physical and verbal tics, was critical. Yet Jones cast Arameo without an audition. He approaches you to do this role.
5: Yeah.
2: And it's not a big studio, it's not HBO or Amazon, and you're going to have to do, I mean, the physical aspect of the performance seems to me to be something you really have to work at to train your body. Did you just think, hell yes, I'm in?
5: Did I think that? I mean, no, I never looked at it as a biopic about Tourette's, you know what I mean? It's a biopic about John Davidson, and I think that's like what the script, when I first read it, felt like what it was trying to do was to just, you know, show a man dealing with certain things in his life and trying to move forward, and you know, he's getting older and he's from Galashiels, and like there was like an enormous list of challenges. You know, I'm not from Galashiels, you know,
2: right.
5: that went into sort of playing him, that felt like, you know, obviously it was enormously intimidating, but I don't know. I feel like anything, things maybe seem more scary when it's just a script and you don't know the person and you haven't met the director. And, you know, so then once I'd watched some of Kirk's work and met Kirk and then met John and then watched the documentaries, everything felt a bit more personal, especially when I was spending so much time with John. And so then I felt like a sense of ownership. Like at a certain point, I knew that I would have to try and take ownership over the performance, you know. And so, like, I spent a lot of time with the sort of, with my mind sort of open, spending as much time as I could with John, but also meeting lots of people through Tourette's Scotland and speaking with people on Zoom, watching YouTube videos, reading
2: at
5: books.
2: At that point, were you committed to the part already?
5: 100%, yeah. By then I was doing all this.
2: You had said yes.
5: Yeah.
2: I mean, I'm wondering whether your reps told you this is a good opportunity or this is just a weird thing where you're going to swear a lot.
5: No one thought it was like, John's story is very well known in the UK, you know. I didn't know his story, but lots of people do. And the documentaries are very famous. So like, I was lucky that my team sort of instantly saw that it could be something that was really special and that it was a story that needed to be told.
2: And it did take that amount of work to prep for it. I mean, you can't just go in there and study for an afternoon and you're ready to roll. And I mean, how did you prepare physically for that?
5: I had a movement coach who I worked really strongly with, but it wasn't on Tourette's, it was on John. You know, like John's center of gravity, how he carries himself through it in the world and stuff like that, was a real challenge to play him, you know. And an amazing dialect coach to work on the dialects and stuff like that. So it's like, it was, you know, I had a lot of resources available to me. And without that help, which the production gave me, I had no chance, you know. So I felt really thankful for that.
2: And Kirk, this is the part I found even more hard to believe than spending the life savings part.
3: Yeah.
2: That you didn't audition him.
3: Mm-hmm.
2: That's crazy.
3: It is crazy if you look at it from a certain perspective. I didn't insist on it. We would just sort of talked about it. And Rob literally said to me, look, I can do it if you want, but what you're going to get is an impersonation of John Davidson. I don't know him. I don't know enough about Tourette's. I've had no time to research. And what I would really like to do is to spend 3 months working with John, working with the Tourette's community, reading as much as I can, meeting as many people who have got Tourette's as possible in order to prepare for this role. And again, not wanting to keep going back to the way the film was financed, but that was a decision.
2: That works for me. You can do that.
3: That was because I was financing this project. That was my decision. I listened to Rob and I thought, do you know what? It makes an awful lot of sense. And I don't want him to feel that he has to do an impersonation of John Davidson. I'd seen a film with Rob that he was in called Behind Her Eyes.
2: Yes, I read that you had said that it was the performance in Behind Her Eyes, but also that you said, looking back, I think that was insane to cast him without.
3: Yeah, in many ways. But it felt like the right thing to do. I'd also taken Rob up to Scotland and he'd met John. We had a couple of long car journeys kind of going to and from. John, I'd listened to everything that Rob had to say, and I trusted him, absolutely, 100% I trusted him. And I thought, it's my decision this time because I'm paying for it and I'm going to go along with that. I'm going to allow Rob to have the time that he says he needs because I think it's a justified response. And, you know, what is there really to learn from someone who knows nothing about the condition but is doing nothing more than an impersonation so early on? So that was another example of how we were able to progress and make creative decisions properly.
2: And I'm just going to, I don't even want to ask a question about the BBC and the slur. I mean, it's an unfortunate incident, but not deleting it from the BBC is the part that I don't. I mean, it seems like Alan Cumming had handled things pretty well as the host, right? He said, this is a movie about Tourette's and you know, there are going to be language. He said something to that effect. And he reminded people, I think, even when the verbal stuff started. Which must have been hard for you guys sitting there, was it? I mean, you're nodding, Kirk.
3: Yeah, I mean, you know, the irony is whatever happened that night is what Tourette's is, and it's one of the main reasons why the film was made. I cannot believe that people won't watch this film and not only be entertained, laugh and cry, but would also come out with a level of education, almost accidentally, which will help them understand any questions that they may have had about that evening.
2: And Rob, you won.
5: Yeah, it was an amazing night. I mean, we were all just so happy to be there that we could be there with John, and we were all the whole Iceware family was there, and it was an amazing moment for me. But also, it's like you just hope that these things lead people to watching the film, to googling John, googling Tourette's, talking about it, and in the UK a lot of that has happened, which has been lovely.
2: So it didn't spoil your evening?
3: No, it didn't spoil our evening. I was incredibly proud of Rob. I knew he deserved it, but we also know that awards are incredibly hard to judge and anticipate, and people have to vote. But when his name was read out, it was just extraordinary.
2: Kirk Jones is the writer, director, and producer of I Swear, which stars Robert Arameo. The film's in theaters now. Thank you both so much for
3: talking
2: to us.
3: Thank you, Kim. That was great.
5: Thank you, Kim.
2: And that's The Business. Joshua Farnham produced and edited today's program with help this week from Katie Gilchrist and Mario Saavedra, who mixed the show. 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I'm Kim Masters. We'll see you next week on The Business.
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12: It's not going to be like when you have anesthesia and then you wake up.
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13: Okay.
12: But you might feel a little mellow.
10: And is it working? 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
14: Live from NPR News in Washington, I'm Janine Herbst. President Trump says he'll increase tariffs on cars and trucks from the European Union next week to 25%. Trump says the EU isn't complying with a fully agreed-to trade deal, though he didn't specify his objections. Trump and European Commission President Ursula von der Leyen had agreed to the trade deal last July. It set a 15% tariff on most goods. OxyContin maker Purdue Pharma, the pharmaceutical company blamed by U.S. officials for fueling the deadly U.S. opioid crisis, shut down today. It's part of a bankruptcy settlement valued at more than $7.4 billion. And Pierce Brian Mann reports.
15: Purdue Pharma marketed OxyContin aggressively in ways the company later admitted were criminal, pleading guilty to federal charges twice. As part of the bankruptcy settlement, the firm's longtime owners, members of the Sackler family, will now lose all ownership and control. In a statement, New York State Attorney General Letitia James said the company that put profits over people is now shut down forever. Purdue Pharma's operations have been reorganized into a new nonprofit called NOAA Pharma. NOAA will operate under close government oversight and is barred from lobbying activities. The Sacklers, who've never admitted wrongdoing, are expected to make their first settlement installment payment of $1.5 billion before the end of this year. Brian Mann, NPR News.
14: Financially struggling budget airline Spirit is getting ready to shut down thanks to the rising cost of jet fuel, competition, and mechanical issues. This after they failed to get a $500 million bailout deal from the Trump administration, though President Trump is said to still be considering the request for taxpayer support. For decades, the airline changed how Americans fly by charging for everything from printing boarding passes to seat assignments. It's not clear when Spirit will stop flying or how ticket holders will get their money back. 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President Trump's third pick for U.S. Surgeon General is a radiologist and former Fox News Channel contributor. Dr. Nicole Safier is an advocate for vaccination, and she's criticized the Trump administration's handling of health issues. But she supports aspects of Health Secretary RFK Jr.'s agenda, including removing food additives and consulting
13: cutting ultra-processed foods. Safety measures have been ramped up across Louisville for tomorrow's Kentucky Derby. Karen Czar with member station WUKY reports.
16: The Kentucky Derby typically draws more than 150,000 racing fans to Churchill Downs, making it one of the largest single-day sporting events in the world. Governor Andy Beshear said officials have implemented a multi-layered security plan at the racetrack.
17: Having been behind the curtain, the level of security at the Kentucky Derby is really significant, is state-of-the-art, and involves all levels of government, including the federal government.
16: Owners, staff, and fans will pass through security screenings and metal detectors and can expect an increased police presence, including patrols on horseback. For NPR News, I'm Karen Czar in Lexington.
13: Wall Street ended the day in mixed territory, the Dow down 152 points, the NASDAQ up 222, the S&P 500 up to another record, gaining 21 points. 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
22: Kelly Maria Corducki is a freelance journalist who contributes to Business Insider for BI. She wrote this piece about a kind of life coach that claims to help people who are being run ragged by work and family with their executive functioning. They're called, no surprise, executive function coaches.
23: So executive functioning is the brain's ability to kind of manage tasks. It's sort of your internal project manager. The ability to manage time, to prioritize, to switch between tasks, to get started on a project, to get stopped on a project. Basically, the ability to kind of do the things that need to be done. An executive functioning coach might be doing pretty similar things to any kind of like work coach or career coach or life coach, but the way that they're positioning what they're offering is a bit different. So they're really focusing on the cognitive framing of what's involved in the whole process that they'll be working on with their client.
24: I'm a certified executive function coach, and my clients come to me all the time with questions on how to get started.
25: Welcome back to episode 12 of What the F, where we look at executive function strategies for the adult world.
26: I am so excited to show you my very favorite prioritization tool. It is one that I use personally in times of executive function overwhelm.
23: The coaches are often people who have worked in corporate settings as kind of accessibility staff who in many cases those departments have been narrowed down and there have been layoffs. So they've gone on their own and taken what they've learned professionally into a private coaching setting.
22: I would imagine that the people hiring executive coaches are white collar professionals with some amount of money? Am I getting the demo right?
23: Yeah, for the most part, it is white-collar professionals who work in what we would consider, knowledge work. So some organizational skills dependent, cognitive skills dependent, creative, managerial often.
22: You did a couple sessions with one of these coaches, yeah?
23: So, I did two sessions with actually one of my sources just to kind of understand what this involved. And it was really interesting. We spent a lot of time talking about like very, very specific, very, very granular challenges that I was encountering in like ultra specific projects and just distilling the first step down to like the smallest, least scary, like open this book, literally. That was one of the steps. Like, okay, you need to open this book. So just open this book without judgment.
0: But you
23: see
0: know
23: how
0: you
23: it
0: need,
23: feels.
0: You know you need to open the book. This is the great thing about procrastinators. You know exactly what you need to do. Why are you hiring someone to tell you to open the book when you know what you got to do? Or like, how does this actually help?
23: For some reason, having this external accountability factor and also a gentle nudge, because my internal nudge is not gentle. Like, I may be putting off opening the book, but I'm also like flagellating myself for not opening the book. And then the shame cycle just keeps perpetuating and accelerating. And suddenly this very small first step becomes enormous in my mind. So the coach is sort of like a feelings neutralizer.
0: Okay.
23: Maybe the primary function of the coach is to help the client divorce their internal feelings and shame from the process of doing what they need to do. Our culture has places so much moral value on output, productivity, efficiency, drive. And that inevitably gets tied up in our ability to do stuff and the way that we think about doing stuff, and can make mountains out of molehills sometimes in the process. It can be very counterproductive.
0: Did any of the coaches have any like tips or tricks that really surprised you?
23: No. It doesn't have to be surprising to work, right? The interesting thing for me was not so much the methodology, but the efficacy of the methodology. I wasn't expecting to become a convert at all. I was expecting to feel like I was being sold a bag of goods. Like, this is an unregulated industry of self-appointed professional helpers, right? I was surprised to find very satisfied clients and very invested coaches who are quite serious about putting together the research, figuring out the methodology, and doing what they can to be effective as helpers.
1: I break down executive functioning in a way that actually works with your brain.
3: Let's take a closer look at that three-step process for getting started on tasks.
23: A lot of people find real benefit in seeking out coaches, and they kind of fill an ambiguous gap in the system.
0: Our show's been doing a lot of reporting on burnout, which is fairly rampant at this point in American society. Mm-hmm. And I wonder if you think

0: approaches better address the kind of exhaustion that many of us feel than, I don't know, maybe the advice that we're used to?
1: No, not necessarily. I think that the... to a large extent, all of these remedies are Band-Aid solutions for systemic challenges in the way that work is set up these days. And many white-collar workers, and I think workers in general, are kind of expected to always be available. And, you know, that's very, very taxing on our executive functioning, but also, our mental health, our ability to be rested and recharged and feel like we're completely present in every aspect of our lives and effective in every aspect of our lives. A lot of people don't really have any options to opt out. Like, you need to make a living, and this is the system we're working with. And mm-hmm. as nice as it is to imagine the ability to opt out, you know, if that were so easy, wouldn't we all be doing it? I would love to opt out, but I unfortunately cannot. So, I think that coaches fit into this toolkit of strategies and approaches that can help make the whole big mess a little bit more workable.
0: Kelly Maria Cordukie is a freelance journalist who contributes to Business Insider. Coming up, you want proof that we're really exhausted and that we'll buy just about anything? People are going on vacation just to go to bed. Sleep tourism is a multi-billion dollar and growing industry. Peter Balanon Rosen goes on sleep safari when we return.
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3: The Supreme Court gutted a key piece of the Voting Rights Act. Just ahead at 7 o'clock on Left, Right, and Center, a breakdown of what it means for Republican-controlled Congress and black representation. Also on the docket for tonight, a look at why conspiracy theories, which have officially crossed party lines, have spread like wildfire following last weekend's attempted attack on the president. Plus, we'll also have the panel's hot takes on King Charles II. 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Left, Right, and Center is just ahead following headline news at 7 o'clock from NPR. 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
5: Oh, Today Explained. I'm Peter Balanon Rosen, and I'm a producer with Today Explained.
0: Beautiful. Okay, so the people who do marketing have been marketing a solution to burnout, a sexy new solution, and the sexy new solution is... go to sleep.
5: Indeed. Yes. Sleep is very important, but it can be really hard to get, right? Like, I've got a 1.5-year-old, so this is what bedtime can sound like at my house.
6: It's okay, bud. I'm just changing your diaper.
5: But hotels are now offering these luxury sleep vacations, tailor-made packages designed for sleep tourists. The growing number of people who say they're going on vacation, not to go shopping or see wildlife, but just to catch a few Z's.
0: This makes sense to me, although I always thought of the catching of a few Z's.

0: is a part of the vacation. Like, yes, I will go and see the tigers or whatever, but I would like to get 8 hours of sleep when I'm on vacation. You're telling me that they're saying this is something new?
1: Yes. Sleeping on vacation has been around as long as vacations have been around. But these new things are specific hotel packages designed to be all about sleep. And it's actually birthed this new global sleep tourism industry that's worth about $600
0: billion. $600
1: billion
0: is a lot of money.
1: Yeah. Part of that is because they're offering these luxury sleep packages designed hand in hand with sleep scientists, right? So now we've got sleep tourism options in Fiji, Portugal, Hawaii. I couldn't make it to Fiji myself, but I did go to one in New York City where I live at Equinox Hotels, the luxury hotel cousin of the luxury gym.
2: And this is your first time staying with us in the hotel?
1: It is, yes.
2: We're happy to have you.
1: Happy to be here. And Katie Tardiff, who's their head of marketing, she was ready to drop some marketing jargon about what they have to offer.
3: We basically took luxury hospitality and we deconstructed it and we rebuilt something entirely designed around human potential and human performance within a 24-hour day.
1: They are ready, willing, and able to sell you a package to help you sleep.
3: It is engineered to provide deep restorative sleep, solid REM sleep, and leave you feeling more refreshed.
0: Okay.
1: Now, as an intrepid sleep reporter and a sleep-deprived dad, I wanted to understand the mechanics of this and to know if being a sleep tourist could unlock better ways to sleep in general. Like, could I take any of my tourism home with me? So I approached my sleep journey in three legs. And in the first leg, I asked, could I, a sleep tourist, get as relaxed as humanly possible?
4: Any lemon water or tea?
1: So I hit the Equinox Spa to get what they call a sleep IV.
4: Have you ever done an IV before?
2: Like at the hospital, maybe?
4: Okay, never like recreationally?
2: No.
1: But there I was, sitting by a window, classical music floating through the air, sipping my lemon water, about to pump myself full of this bright yellow Gatorade-looking cocktail of things like magnesium, taurine, vitamin C, B, zinc. All these things, they said, supposedly prime my body for good sleep.
4: Of course I'm poking you with a needle, so you're gonna feel a little bit of a pinch.
2: All right, I'm a little freaked out by needles. You do this all the time, right?
4: I hear that all the time. I do, in fact, do this all the time.
1: Freaky needle aside, an hour and a hang in the sauna later, I was feeling pretty zonked.
2: I am fighting to keep going right now.
1: But I knew I couldn't stop yet. I had more relaxation to do. Which brings us to leg two of my journey. Now that I had found relaxation, could I squeeze the most out of it? So I did this thing called the wave table. It's marketed as a way to get the equivalent of 3 hours of sleep in just 30 minutes. Where you basically lie on this waterbed under a weighted blanket and listen to these sounds that are supposed to help slow down your brain. To me, it just kind of sounded like this ambient oceanscape. And because I'm a nerd, rather than napping, I was focused on the sound design of it all. Wave after wave after wave. But then,
2: I can't believe this. I have to pee again.
1: So yeah, it's all a bit woo-woo, and all that water, maybe not the best thing for getting some enhanced disease.
0: Okay, yeah, no, you got stuck with a needle, terrifying yourself. You had to pee. Peter, you will recall that the point of this was to get some sleep. Did any sleeping actually happen?
1: Yes, the sleeping part of the journey. I wanted to see if the tools of science could help with that. So I entered what they call their sleep lab.
0: What does that mean?
1: It's a hotel room which promised a full-on scientifically tailored premium sleep experience. Like this room, it's got a room bar, but instead of Diet Cokes and chips, it's full of supplements and juices and patches to help you sleep. It's got a smart mattress that adjusts things for you overnight. And it came equipped with all these activities and exercises that help you get good sleep. So I set out to do every single thing they recommended. And it played out just like Katie, our Equinox rep, said it would.
3: You have a set of AM and PM rituals on the table.
5: Number one, let go of the tension by inhaling for a count of three and then exhaling for a count of six. Mentally note one moment.
1: There were breathing exercises, color therapy.
6: In this 30-minute color meditation session, we invite you to unwind.
5: Number three,

0: Almost 2 hours of activities later, I was finally done. And the room goes to sleep with you. The shades automatically drop. The room cools off. The mattress does too. And then, darkness.
1: It is literally so pitch black in here.
2: Okay, so they claim that this is scientific. I'm willing to believe it. Scientifically, what was happening with all this?
0: Well, to figure that out, I spoke with Dr. Matt Walker, who's a professor of neuroscience and biomedical engineering at UT Dallas. Now, this guy, he's not just a professor. He is like the face of sleep in America today. He teaches the literal masterclass, you know, like masterclass on how to sleep. And he helped design this room.
3: So it's a whole theatrical sort of thermal and sensory ballet, all of which is designed around the biology of what your body needs.
0: To get sleep, your body needs to do a ton of dancing, it turns out. Matt tells me temperature is a huge part of that. You need to drop your brain and body temperature to fall asleep and then stay asleep. So that hot, hot steam shower I took,
3: it draws all of the hot, trapped blood in the core of your body out to the surface. And your core body temperature after a hot bath actually plummets. And that's the reason you fall asleep and stay asleep more soundly.
2: Huh.
0: Fascinating, right?
2: Yeah. Yeah.
0: And then they have this whole special mattress in their room, remember?
3: We keep cooling the mattress as you're going into the middle of the night, into the deep stages of deep non-REM sleep to get you there and keep you there.
0: And then to wake up, your body kind of has to do that whole dance again, but in reverse.
3: Warm the body back up again because it's become cool.
0: And the wake up was honestly really nice. The room came alive around me. The room and mattress had warmed. Shades lifted, these ambient alarm clock sounds floated through the air, and there I was, soft light, pleasant feelings all around.
2: So you did it, you got to sleep. Did you wake up well rested?
0: I kind of wished I'd had like one of those video game health measures floating above my head so I could tell where my levels truly were at. But it was a lot of work to go to sleep. But once I did wake up, I did feel pretty nice.
2: One thing that is striking me in this moment is that none of this sounds particularly cheap. How much did this cost you?
0: Well, to get one of these rooms, depending on how far you book in advance, it'll run you about $2,000 a night.
2: $2,000.
0: And that's just for the room, not even the Gatorade colored IV that I did.
2: Okay, you and I have talked about this. I am not a sound sleeper. I have not been since, I don't know, for many years. I don't have $2,000 a night. What are the lessons for those of us who were not lucky enough to have experienced this with you? Give me some tips.
0: Sure. I think there's things like keeping their temperature cool or taking a hot bath or shower before bed, keeping things as dark as possible. You can do that even if you're not out on a sleep vacation. Another thing, though, doing all those sleep activities actually did keep me off my phone before bed.
2: Huh?
0: And that's pretty good for sleep, too.
3: Best you can, 20 minutes before bed, digital detox.
0: But I actually asked Matt about whether this could help someone like you who has bad insomnia or someone else who might be so burned out that they can't sleep. And he says a sleep vacation, even in his carefully designed lab, it's not necessarily going to change things.
3: Think of us perhaps as a really good sports coach who can help with optimizing your sleep performance versus, let's say that you're an athlete and you've got a broken ankle. Well, there's no amount of my optimizing tips that are going to help you. We need to get you to a doctor and fix your broken ankle.
2: I trust him, but I will tell you that even if I had $2,000 a night to spend on this, I would not do it. I am too skeptical. However, you said this is a $600 billion industry, which means lots of people are willing to spend the $2,000 a night. What do you think that's telling us about where we are at the moment?
0: I'll say, as I was looking into all of this sleep tourism, there did seem to be some more branding than substance at times. Like, you would see a place boast about their sleep tourism option on their website, and then I'd go and look, and it'd be like, oh, they offer you a sleep mask and a comfy pillow, but not necessarily anything like that seemed super sciencey. But I think overall, we're at a moment where we're thinking about sleep maybe a little differently than we have in the past, right? Like the grind set mindset is out. Pamper yourself, take care of yourself. That's in. Sleep maxing is a thing that's all over TikTok.

0: with people offering tips on how to hack your sleep.
1: Considering the fact that you spend one third of your life sleeping, it would make sense that you learn the best way to sleep.
2: Welcome to Sleep Maxing 101. Cold room. 67 is ideal. No light.
0: Matt Walker told me that the fact that there's a tourism market for this, it proves something he's known for a long time.
3: Sleep has had this stigma of laziness, that if you're getting and giving yourself the chance to get enough sleep, that you're slothful. But it's almost as though people are now having this allergic reaction against the idea of this sleep machismo attitude, because there are certain sectors, particularly of the workplace, where there's this almost competitive undersleeping that we're seeing. But now people are actually saying, I am so burned out, I'm so tired, that I'm going to go away to a hotel, not for a vacation, but just to try to recharge my battery. Because in the modern era, I think most people worry more about charging their phones to full at night than charging their brains to full.
4: Did you take anything away from the hotel? Like, not did you steal anything, but when the stuff that they taught you, did you keep doing any of it?
0: Right. That's kind of what I went in looking for. Like, could I, as a tourist, take any of this home with me? And honestly, only some of it. Like, I don't have a fancy bed, but I can breathe at home or try to keep my room cool. But all those exercises they prompted me to do in that room, just not realistic to do all the time. Because life is busy, it's messy, it's full of friction and challenges, things that aren't great for sleep, but are part of having a full life.
5: All right, should we say our goodnights?
6: Yeah.

0: That was Peter Balanon Rosen. Today's show was co-produced by Peter and Danielle Hewitt. It was edited by Jenny Lawton and engineered by David Tadashore and Bridger Dunnigan. Gabriel Dunatov is our fact checker. The rest of the team includes Hadi Mwagdi, Miles Bryan, Patrick Boyd, Kelly Wessinger, Ariana Espuru, Dustin DeSoto, and Sean Ramosfirm. MGMT is Avishai Artsy, Amina El Sadi, and Jolie Myers. Our EP is Miranda Kennedy, and we use music by Breakmaster Cylinder. 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
4: Welcome to Left, Right, and Center. I'm Susan Davis, in for David Green. The Supreme Court gutted a key piece of the Voting Rights Act, and Louisiana lawmakers are moving fast to redraw district maps ahead of this year's midterm elections. It could help Republicans hold on to their House majority, but also deliver a blow to Black representation in Congress as a result. We also talk about last weekend's attempted attack on the president. Conspiracy theories spread fast that it was staged, a distraction from the war or Trump's approval numbers, even a ploy to get the White House ballroom built. What do you do when conspiracy theories move faster than facts? And how do you bring more sense to the political conversations in your life? Plus, King Charles' charm offensive to mend U.S.-UK relations. They're at historic lows because of Britain's lack of support for the Iran war. We look at if that can be fixed with a royal touch. That's coming up next.
5: Live from NPR News in Washington, I'm Ryland Barton. President Trump says he's not satisfied with Iran's latest proposal to end the war. NPR's Franco Ordonez reports.
6: President Trump says Iran wants to make a deal and that negotiations are continuing, but that it's difficult to make progress because of Iran's disjointed leadership. He says his team is trying to negotiate with 2 to 4 different groups of Iranian leaders.
7: And it puts us in a bad position. One group wants to make a certain deal. The other group wants to make a certain deal.
6: Speaking outside the White House on his way to Florida, Trump says negotiations continue by phone and that they've made strides during these talks. But he also said he wasn't sure if the Iranians would ever get to where they needed to be. Franco Ordonez, NPR News. The White House.
5: A federal appeals court has issued a ruling restricting telemedicine access to the abortion pill mifepristone nationally. The decision rolls back Biden-era rules that allowed the pill to be prescribed online or over the phone and then mailed. Doctors argue an in-person prescription is medically unnecessary and that the policy is a way for abortion opponents to make it harder to access the procedure. This week, the Supreme Court ruled that Louisiana's voting map is unconstitutional. Legal experts expect that will diminish minority representation. Leslie Burl McLemore is an emeritus professor at Jackson State University in Mississippi. 6 decades ago, he was a student leader of civil rights protests that helped bring about this 1965 Voting Rights Act.
8: Of course, progress has been made throughout the country, but racism is still very alive and well. As one of my college roommates used to say, in the American South now, some whites will smile in your face and stab you in the back. So it is not as blatant as it was when I was growing up in Mississippi, but clearly we have a problem in this country.
5: Leaders in several Republican-led states are now considering redrawing their congressional maps after the ruling. The House has passed a $390 billion farm bill that would set agriculture and nutrition assistance policy through 2031, though it faces headwinds in the Senate. Frank Morris of member station KCUR reports.
9: The House didn't make many changes to the existing farm policy. It didn't, for instance, expand ethanol use as corn farmers wanted. Still, farmers are glad to see progress. Farm bills are supposed to last 5 years. It's been eight since Congress passed the last one. But Seth Meyer, former USDA chief economist, now at the University of Missouri, says the Senate isn't going to sign off on the House bill.
10: I think that there are several deals that have to be made on the more controversial provisions, and so therefore I think it remains uncertain.
9: Like the $187 billion cut to nutrition assistance programs that Congress passed last year. Senate Democrats want to restore at least part of those cuts before signing off on farm subsidies. For NPR News, I'm Frank Morris in Kansas City.
5: This is NPR News. Facebook parent company Meta says it might shut down social media services in New Mexico. It comes in response to a push by state prosecutors for fundamental changes to platforms to protect the mental health and safety of children. A trial begins next week on allegations that Meta poses a public nuisance. Pope Leo has appointed a new bishop of West Virginia. He's the first Salvadoran bishop in the country and migrated to the U.S. in 1990 without legal status. NPR's Sarah Ventry has more.
11: Now an American citizen, Bishop Evelio Menjivar Ayala came to the U.S. as an asylum seeker, and his resume is unlike many others. In addition to his master's in theology and his work as the auxiliary bishop of Washington, he also did janitorial work, construction, and painting. And he says,
12: that helped me to understand labor, hard labor, to learn to work hard.
11: Menjivar has openly criticized the Trump administration's immigration policies and demonstrated against mass deportations, emphasizing the need to uphold human dignity. Last fall, the U.S. Conference of Catholic Bishops issued a statement opposing the administration's immigration tactics, including what they called the vilification of immigrants. Sarah Ventry, NPR News.
5: A young southern sea otter named Ray has become a surrogate mother to an orphaned pup, Sunny, at the Aquarium of the Pacific in Long Beach, California. A program pairs maternal-age female otters with motherless pups to help them survive. Ray was once stranded herself, and now she's teaching Sunny essential skills, though they'll never return to the wild. This is NPR.
13: 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And Jarl and Pamela Mohn, focusing on civil liberties, foster youth, public radio, and the arts.
1: 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David Green, Sarah Isker, and Mo Alethi are plugged in, ready to take on the tough and divisive issues of the day. There's a lot to talk about tonight, so let's just get to it, shall we? Left, Right, and Center is on deck next, in your car, at home, and in your pocket. 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
4: Welcome to Left, Right, and Center. I'm Susan Davis, in for David Green. This week, the Supreme Court dealt a major blow to the Voting Rights Act, a foundational piece of civil rights-era legislation. At issue was Section 2 of the Act that allowed congressional districts to be drawn with race in mind to protect minority voting power, particularly in the South. Today, nearly all of the Southern Democrats in the House are Black. At issue in this case was a 2024 Louisiana map to create a new majority Black district, which is now represented by Cleo Fields, a Black Democrat. The court struck down that map in a 6-3 ruling. And House Speaker Mike Johnson, who's from Louisiana, celebrated the decision.
14: This is obviously the right result. They determined that the last map that was drawn for Louisiana was done unconstitutionally, and we've been saying that consistently from the beginning. That was the obvious result.
4: In her dissent, Justice Elena Kagan warned of, quote, far-reaching and grave consequences for minority representation. Writing for the majority, Justice Alito said Louisiana failed to show it created the district to prevent intentional discrimination, and that, quote, that map is an unconstitutional gerrymander. Meanwhile, Congressman Fields told reporters outside the courthouse why the act was critical for minorities.
15: Name me one black congressman who had been elected to Congress from Louisiana in a majority white district, you know, not one, you know, and Louisiana's minority population is over a third. And the question is whether or not minority voters will have an opportunity to elect, to at least elect a challenge, a candidate of their choice.
4: Joining me today is Moe Lathy, executive director at Georgetown University's Institute of Politics and Public Service. He was also communications director for the Democratic National Committee and an advisor to Hillary Clinton. And Sarah Isger, senior editor at The Dispatch. Sarah is an ABC News legal analyst, host of the Advisory Opinions podcast, and author of the book Last Branch Standing. She was also a spokesperson at the Justice Department during President Trump's first term. Hello to you both.
16: Hello.
17: Hi.
4: Moe, the impact of this decision is already being felt. Louisiana officials said that they're going to postpone their congressional primaries. They were supposed to happen in just a couple weeks in May. Presumably, they're going to try to draw a new map. So step back. What does this ruling mean in practical terms for minority representation?
17: Anyone that was worried whether or not this election season might not be chaotic enough, Supreme Court just walked in and said, hold our beer. Like, this changes so much. Overseas absentee ballots have already been sent out in Louisiana.
4: Yeah.
17: So to have just like days before the state now say, well, hold up, we're going to pause this whole thing, it throws so much into chaos. Let's talk about the practical impact. Voting Rights Act was created because a lot of southern states primarily had gotten really creative in finding ways to dilute minority representation. They did poll taxes, they did literacy tests, and they did district lines. They couldn't ban black people from voting, so they did all these things to make it more difficult and to dilute their political power. That's where the Voting Rights Act came in. The key about the Voting Rights Act was it said if a state's voting practices have the effect of diluting minority voting power, that's illegal. And it seems to me that what the Supreme Court stated is, no, no, it's got to be the stated intent. The effect isn't enough. It's got to be the stated intent. So now, as long as you don't stand up and say, I want to dilute the power of black people, you can go out and dilute the power of black people. And some of those states have wasted no time in jumping on this opportunity. Florida passed a law to change its lines within hours afterwards. Louisiana postponing its elections. This could have far-reaching effects on this year's election and on elections for decades to come.
4: Sarah, I want to get your take on this because a lot of the reporting on the decision talks about how it broke down along partisan lines in favor of conservatives. But you've often said it's better to see this court as three factions of three. So how do you read this decision and what's your take on the impact of it?
16: Let's break down the decision. Everything Mo said is largely correct. I don't disagree with any of it. So I'm just adding information. What was happening was that you had this cracking and packing issue. These states all had to take race into account when drawing their district lines. And then if they took race too much into account, that was a problem. Not enough into account, that was a problem. And this Louisiana case was sort of the perfect example of the situation that states got into. Louisiana drew one majority-minority district. They got sued from black voters who said that violated Section 2 of the Voting Rights Act. So they were like, okay, we'll draw a second one. So then they drew a second majority-minority district, and then they got sued by white voters who said, you're violating Section 2 of the Voting Rights Act by taking race too much into account. And then a court sided with them on that. So each time they had a court order saying they had violated Section 2 of the Voting Rights Act, no matter what they drew. That's why the Supreme Court took the case. And this goes back to a long line of cases the Supreme Court has been deciding for the last 20 years. Chief Justice Roberts, I think, wrote it in an opinion 20 years ago where he said, the best way to stop discrimination on the basis of race is to stop discriminating on the basis of race. There was no question that voters were being put into one district or another based on the color of their skin. Now, the argument on the other side is yes, and it is to remedy past discrimination. That's why we have to put voters into these districts based on the color of their skin. Nevertheless, there is something really insidious about that. It should give people pause. Let's say that. So from, you know, this legal standpoint, what the majority has said is you cannot use race to draw these district lines. So if we see that you looked at race at all, you can bring a racial discrimination claim under Section 2 of the Voting Rights Act. If you didn't use race at all, it's going to be very hard to prove any sort of racial discrimination. And the argument that had been happening for so long was, well, race is so closely correlated with partisanship. One side will claim, nope, we were doing partisan redistricting, same as California did, same as Virginia did. And the other side says, no, because look, you put all the black voters in this district. That's racial, not partisan. And they're like, well, they're so closely correlated, you can't pull them apart. And what the majority said was, if you can't pull them apart, and there is no evidence that they used race to draw this district, then it will be a partisan gerrymander. And we, the Supreme Court, have no way to rule on partisan gerrymanders. This is another part that's worth thinking about. Congress tomorrow could pass a law about partisan gerrymandering. They could have all sorts of rules about how you have to use nonpartisan or bipartisan commissions. You have to use these factors when drawing district lines so that they actually represent the voters in your state. They have to be compact. They have to be contiguous. They have to keep communities of interest together. Congress isn't doing that. Instead, they're issuing a bunch of press releases how they're mad at the Supreme Court about this, when in fact, once again, Congress could fix this problem tomorrow. Now, in terms of impact of this decision, Mo is right-ish on that. This is the only part I might disagree with him on, but boy, is it a minor difference. I don't think it will have a huge impact in 2026 midterms. There just aren't many states like Louisiana. They're going to put their primaries on hold. Most of the filing deadlines have passed. It will have an effect in 2028 and 2030, et cetera, but maybe not the one that you think. Republicans actually liked Section 2 of the Voting Rights Act because it mandated that they pack minority voters into districts by law so that they could have majority-minority voters. Democrats hated Section 2 of the Voting Rights Act because it packed their voters into districts at much higher levels than they needed to win that district. So my prediction is the result will be slightly better for Democrats, slightly worse for Republicans, and devastating for Black representation in Congress, if that makes sense, right? Black members are not going to get elected because they will not have these majority-minority districts drawn for them anymore. But it means that Democratic voters will have higher representation in several districts so that when you have a blue wave, like the one we're expecting this fall, Democrats will actually outperform in a lot of those districts than they were in the days when Republicans, when red states could pack in the minority voters and had to by law under Section 2 of the Voting Rights Act.
18: I also think it's interesting, though, because, and you make a very good point, like there are solutions to the problem of partisan and racial gerrymandering that Congress could address. They could create nonpartisan commissions. Not all states do this through a partisan process. But again, in the real world, there's been an immediate impact to this. Already in Tennessee, you saw Senator Marsha Blackburn, who's running for governor, call for a new map that would eliminate the state's only remaining Democratic district and very likely any Black representation because of how strongly race correlates in the South. And then I think you're going to see, as we've already seen in California and Virginia, it's like once you start this redistricting war, it only escalates. It's hard to see how this de-escalates.
16: But let me give you some good news about that. In order to make every district in Tennessee red, in order to make all of these other districts in Virginia blue, you actually do have to make the districts more competitive. If you spread out those voters, there's more of them in each district. Yes, they are still under 50%, but they're a lot closer to 50% than they were before. We are actually making the district slightly more competitive, which means in those wave elections, voters, if they're really sick of the bums, can throw them out in a way that actually they couldn't before.
18: Although I think when you look at a state like Tennessee, which is a good example, they can very practically draw a map that would eliminate Democratic representation. And to me, I think about one of the practical impacts of this is, do we just get more very red districts and very blue districts? Does this, in the end, ultimately just drive that polarization wedge even deeper?
17: Yeah, I think it could. And I think we've seen plenty of examples of that happening. But the point that Sarah made earlier, we're thinking about in terms of red versus blue, but the biggest hit is going to be black and brown. Our Congress is just looking less and less like us as a result. That's going to have terrible effects. So yeah, you might see it could go more partisan. Maybe it gets more competitive the way Sarah's talking about. I don't know, but it certainly will become less representative.
18: Sarah, I'm also curious for your take on this, because this is not the first Supreme Court case that has weakened the Voting Rights Act under the Roberts Court. Where do you see this ruling in that trajectory? And is there anything really left of this law, or is it, in the words of Elena Kagan, a dead letter?
16: It's funny what Mo is saying, like you'd have to be a total idiot to say the quiet part out loud and actually open yourself up to a racial gerrymander claim. Don't, you know, put it past them, right? Like we've
17: seen plenty of idiots out there.
16: Plenty of idiots out there. This actually in some ways will make it much easier to prove a racial gerrymander, because now these are all done by computer. We depose the map makers ad infinitum after they draw these maps. If they use race, you will strike down that map. That's going to be very easy to prove one way or the other. And I guess the argument that's worth thinking about is, if we're not using race and you can only use partisanship, then we have partisan gerrymanders. That will be very clear to everyone what we can do to fix it. And it won't be in the courts anymore to make these very partisan decisions every time, because these lawsuits, for instance, against the Texas gerrymander, against the California gerrymander, they've been claiming they're racial gerrymanders, when in fact, we all sort of know in our hearts, these were partisan gerrymanders. That was the point of them. Everyone knows that. And so we can be done with that and pulling the courts into our partisan world, and again, put the pressure on Congress to stop doing this. So I don't think it's a dead letter. We have this decision saying you cannot use race to draw district lines. The previous decision was about Section 5 of the Voting Rights Act, where certain states had to pre-clear any changes to their voting rules, but other states didn't. Congress refused to update what those states were. And so they were, you know, sort of based on 40, 50-year-old demographic studies on segregation, you know, de facto segregation, when in fact, you know, some of the most segregated cities in America are not in the Deep South. I'm looking at you, Boston and Chicago. And those states weren't pre-cleared. And so what the Supreme Court said in that case is, Congress, you are welcome to come up with a new formula for which states need to be pre-cleared before they can change their voting rules. But we're not going to look at the states from 1975 or whatever it was anymore.
18: But Mo, one of the tensions here I see is that in order to sort of overhaul a process like this, doesn't it fundamentally require lawmakers to give up power? And so much of gerrymandering and redistricting is incumbent protection. And turning things like that over to nonpartisan commissions or third parties and taking it out of the hands of politicians, I mean, how often do you see politicians relinquish power like that?
17: I mean, the future looks bleak in terms of actually looking for real reform. We've seen just in the last few months examples of why, right? I mean, California and Virginia did exactly that. They said they wanted to take this away from politicians and give it to these nonpartisan independent commissions. But in the wake of what happened in Texas, right, because we do not have a uniform standard on this, it was easy to weaponize redistricting in states where the political partisans held on to power, at which point California and Virginia said, okay, hold up, we are putting ourselves at a disadvantage. If we had a uniform standard on this, I think it would be far easier, but we're not going to, right? But look, the notion that all politics is local is a farce. It is not. And so when the national political environment drives one side to do something, all of these local considerations, like who should be representing which district in Congress, suddenly change and become part of the big national fight. And that's going to continue to escalate when it comes to redistricting.
16: This is why we need to increase the number of representatives in the House like George Washington wanted. We should cap how many people, how many voters a representative can actually represent. It used to be 20, 30,000. Now it's 700, 800,000. You cannot actually represent 800,000 people. Counterintuitively, we need more members of Congress in order to make local politics great again.
17: More people to do less stuff.
16: Yeah, I guess so.
19: There you go. Here at Left, Right, and Center, we're all about engaging with each other across the aisle and across the kitchen table. Have something to say about this week's topic? Well, now you can join Left, Right, and Center's community conversation on Substack. 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Again, that's kcrwlrc.substack.com. I'll be back with Moa Lathy and Sarah Isger to talk about the conspiracy theories spinning out after last weekend's attempted attack on the president. 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
19: I'm Susan Davis in for David Green. We're joined by Moa Lathy, Executive Director at Georgetown University's Institute of Politics and Public Service, and Sarah Isger, lawyer, senior editor at The Dispatch, and former spokesperson at the Department of Justice under President Trump. And it was a chaotic scene at last weekend's White House Correspondents' Dinner when an armed man tried to rush the event before Secret Service agents stopped him. The suspect, 31-year-old Cole Allen, was arrested and charged with several counts, including trying to assassinate President Trump. He was unharmed in the attack. Afterwards, Trump called for civility.
7: In light of this evening's events, I ask that all Americans recommit with their hearts in resolving our difference peacefully. We have to resolve our differences.
19: But almost as quickly as the news broke, so did the conspiracies. Claims it was staged to distract from the Iran war, to boost approval ratings, even to push to build the White House ballroom faster. There's no evidence for any of it. So why are these conspiracies taking such a foothold in our politics? And is there anything to do about it? Sarah, one of the things that's so striking about this scenario is this attack, it was captured on video. There were eyewitnesses. There were hundreds of journalists everywhere. And still, conspiracy theories just took off almost simultaneously. And I wonder what that tells you about how people process these kinds of events now.
16: And, you know, we've talked about this before, and it maybe ties into something we were ending with in the last segment. We have nationalized our politics. That is a bad thing. The culture has nationalized in a way where if you had a 1 in 30,000 opinion, you are unlikely to ever run into someone who shared your 1 in 30,000, you know, weirdo view. But now it's very easy to find each other. It's very easy actually to create a whole bubble around your little group,
19: yeah,
16: so that you actually never hear voices outside your 1 in 30,000 opinion. This is the result of that. I did see some guys with a patch from the Artemis II team. So it's like one of those, you know, mission patches. And it says, it's round. We checked.
19: But Moen, I think we should be clear here, too. Like, President Trump does not get a pass on conspiracy theories. He has a long history of amplifying conspiracies that have taken hold on the right. But in this case, a lot of this conspiratorial thinking was coming from the left. And I wonder what that tells you about the state of mind on your side of the aisle about this conspiratorial way of thinking about government.
17: Yeah, I mean, he doesn't get a pass on it. His political career was born in a conspiracy theory that Barack Obama was not a citizen. So no, he doesn't get a pass on it, but neither do the people on the left who are peddling them. We had members of Congress going out there and questioning whether this was a false flag. Just cut it out. because it's not helpful and it's not good. And it's just cheapening our politics on both sides. We spent years on the left rightfully calling out those on the right who peddled conspiracy theories. The answer is not to say, well, they won, so we should do it too. I have so many reasons to disagree with Donald Trump, to count down the days until he leaves office. I can't wait. But the man has had now 3 attempts on his life.
18: Yeah.
17: We can just acknowledge that that is fact, and that the conspiracy theories and the culture of political violence are connected to one another. So we need to stop it if we ever have a hope of getting to a place where our politics is less toxic. I get what it's like to be angry at all of his lies, his many, many, many lies, but let's not fall into the same trap.
16: Doesn't this prove, though, Mo, that it was never a right versus left? It wasn't that the right was more susceptible to conspiracy theories. Again, this was a cultural moment susceptible to conspiracy theories, and Donald Trump was able to flip the switch on the right, and now we're just seeing the switch flipped on the left. I've always said, I think if Donald Trump had run as a Democrat, the Democrats would be the ones experiencing all these problems and the right would feel so, you know, morally superior about it, but they wouldn't be. They would be just as susceptible. Donald Trump decided to change parties and run as a Republican because he saw them as more easily taken over in 2016 before, you know, I've always said this, he defeated the Republican Party before he defeated the Democratic Party in 2016.
17: I don't think it's ever been a question of whether the right or the left was more susceptible to it. I always thought it was more of a question of which side was going to weaponize it and turn it into political strategy more effectively. That's what Donald Trump did, right? He found a way to take this and turn it into a political, campaign strategy. And for the most part, people on the left have refrained from doing that in terms of elected leadership. You don't see elected leadership rushing to weaponize this. That's what frustrated me this last weekend when I saw a couple of people in positions of authority on the left starting to do it, right? Jasmine Crockett from Texas did it. That's where it's got to stop.
18: I never like the word normalize because I feel like it gets overused and overstated, but one of the things about this that highlighted to me how normal conspiracy theorists have sort of infiltrated the mainstream, and by that I mean, I had a friend text me a conspiracy theory about the shooting before I had even gotten the news about the shooting. I got a text saying, I don't believe there's a gun. And I was like, what are you talking about? I don't even know what this is. And this is, and I don't know if you have these in your own life, but like, this is not someone in my entire life has ever floated anything along those lines. And it was, and I heard it from other people in my life. And I was like, oh, like, it's not the corners of the internet anymore. It's not just random people on Twitter. It's not even politicians who are opportunistic about this kind of thing. It seems like it is just in our day-to-day lives now, and it's kind of scary, to be honest.
16: We no longer have policy disagreements. We're not arguing over pieces of legislation or which, you know, group has the better solution to the problem that we all agree exists. Instead, we have vibes-based politics. And when it's vibes-based, it makes it very hard in moments like this to accept that your team did something wrong, because that would call into question the entire vibes of your team. And so that's why I think in moments like this, we see very normal, rational, smart people jump first to the idea that it can't be true, because then they'd have to have some cognitive dissonance about the moral question about our tribalism.
18: I also think it highlighted, Mo, how mainstream media doesn't really stand a chance against conspiracy theories, because this happened quite literally surrounded not just by mainstream media in all forms, but, you know, lefty journalists, righty journalists. I mean, the whole spectrum of journalism was represented in that event. And there was extensive reporting and video about it. And yet it doesn't really seem to move people who are likely to believe these kind of theories. And I don't know what you can do in the face of it, because it doesn't seem like fact-based reporting has been able to penetrate.
17: We're in the wild, wild west, and it's hard to see a path out right now. There have always been conspiracy theories going back to the early days of the Republic. But the speed and scale at which things move now is different. just how fractured the information ecosystem is. The algorithms that act as our own personal assignment editors that tell us what news we should and should, or what information we should and shouldn't consume, make it incredibly difficult. So that you're right. Aunt Sally from, you know, Wichita, who isn't very political, isn't radicalized, but saw something on her Facebook feed and decided to share it, becomes suddenly one of the tools for this sort of thing. And the, frankly, the mistrust that the public has in traditional media, in legacy media, means that they are more open to information from other sources. So it is difficult. And when, you know, I'm sort of talking with people in my life who share these sorts of things, I used to want to put my head through a wall because they would say it with such certainty and such belief. I would try to engage with them and ask them, all right, so you believe this, show me why. And one of two things would happen. They would either recount a bunch of facts that don't exist, or they just didn't care. But I don't think the answer is to just like throw up our hands and say, we quit. I think media needs to actually keep finding creative ways to get the information into the ecosystem. And I think that's a problem with the way things are right now.
19: You're listening to Left, Right, and Center from KCRW. We're talking with Mo Alethi and Sarah Isger. And Sarah, I don't want to lose sight of the fact that this was also the third apparent attempt on Trump's life in the past 2 years, the first in Butler, Pennsylvania, and the other at his Florida golf club. And Trump talked about this in a recent interview with CBS.
0: When you're a consequential, when you do things, a lot of things, and things that work out very well for our country, Abraham Lincoln was assassinated, McKinley was assassinated, McKinley made the country very rich. People don't realize that. Then Teddy Roosevelt went out and spent the money that was made by McKinley, but he was very consequential, actually, but he was assassinated.
19: What do you make of that? It's almost like Trump is framing it as a complimentary statement about his presidency.
16: It is true that we have had presidents try to expand their power vis-a-vis the other branches throughout our history. It hasn't always been a good thing, but it is the case that America has had violent reactions toward presidents. Now, it has not always been the case that the presidents who have been assassinated have done big things. Of course, James Garfield assassinated by a office seeker who didn't feel like he was getting enough attention. McKinley wasn't assassinated because he made the country rich. JFK, you know, hadn't really been that consequential a president when he was assassinated. So I'd rather solve the problem than come up with some grand historical narrative as to good presidents get killed and bad presidents get to live. Like, that hasn't been true. The reverse hasn't been true either, that the bad presidents get killed and the good ones get to live. It turns out we have a crazy person problem, and that problem has run through a lot of history.
19: Mo, the president also used this attack to call on Congress to end the impasse of funding for the Department of Homeland Security. And he also used it to make an argument in favor of building his White House ballroom.
0: It's actually a larger room, and it's much more secure. It's drone-proof, it's bulletproof glass. We need the ballroom. That's why Secret Service, that's why the military are demanding it.
19: Is there any case to be made here for that, or do you just see this as stark opportunism?
17: Yeah, it's pretty much stark opportunism.
16: My God, Mo and I are going to have a violent disagreement about something. Let's do it.
17: I mean, I'm not sure that the Washington Hilton remains the best place to do this sort of an event, right? We clearly saw some issues with it and the security. And if it does remain there, I trust that the security apparatus is going to make the adjustments it needs to. But to say that this attempt shows that we cannot do anything except in the president's pet project just seems to me to be nothing but opportunism. And I get why he would try that. He is very invested in this. He loves it. But look, I do not think the answer to our problems is to shove everybody into the White House for any type of major event. So, you know, I don't get what the end game is there other than to fund this thing that the president is super excited about.
18: Sarah, I'm eagerly awaiting your disagreement here.
16: Okay, well, maybe I built this up too much because we don't disagree on everything.
17: Sorry to disappoint.
16: But obviously, the White House Correspondents' Dinner, I don't think would ever be held at the White House because the president doesn't speak at it every year. And we can't like move it at the last minute when the president decides he's not speaking at it. So it doesn't really solve this problem. But I actually am like one of the few people, I think, who thinks that the ballroom is a great idea and didn't vote for President Trump. It feels like it falls directly along partisan lines. Like suddenly the East Wing to Democrats is like this sacred place. Like, nope, never been a sacred place. It's not that great. And we need an event space for the White House. There are real reasons to have that. We've always needed an event space at the White House. Frankly, like the West Wing could use an upgrade too, for that matter. This idea that like we can't do it because Donald Trump is president, I get it. I wish he weren't president too. I don't like his taste, but he was elected by the rules that we've created, and some president needs to do this. So let's get it done. And the partisan reaction to it, I'm just so sick of it. When you do react in a totally, you know, turn the amp up to 11 way, because he's trying to build a ballroom so that somewhere at the White House, you could have events that aren't in a tent? You sound like an idiot.
18: I just want to amplify something Sarah said, because I agree with it wholeheartedly, that I think in some regards, a ballroom at the White House, for the reasons you just stated, is a good idea. I think a lot of people aren't against the ballroom. They're against a ghastly architectural monstrosity of a ballroom. And I think that, you know, Trump is not known for restrained taste.
16: Well, then where were the protests for the like Department of Energy being built or the FBI building? We have ghastly buildings in DC. I think the EEOB, the Eisenhower Executive Office Building that's right next to the White House, is one of the ugliest buildings in DC. It's the
18: really?
16: One next to the White House. Nobody is protesting that except me on this podcast, obviously. But like, yep, someone got to make the call. We elect that person every 4 years. This guy was the one who got elected to make that decision. Sorry, I don't like his taste. You don't like his taste. Doesn't matter.
17: Can I tell you where my partisan outrage comes on this?
16: Yeah.
17: My partisan outrage is within, I think, the first 24 hours after the shooting, the president was talking to some reporters, and a reporter asked him a question, and he said, I didn't know about that. I was sitting down with some architects for this new ballroom that we're building. My partisan outrage is we're in the middle of a war of choice that he initiated. He promised to bring down the cost of living for Americans, and the cost of living has not come down. Gas prices are higher than they've ever been. We did just have yet another incident of mass politically motivated violence. So the president's sitting down with architects to go over the ballroom that is only there because he wants it.
16: Yeah.
17: Whether or not a president has the right to renovate the White House, I don't like his taste, but that's not what is offending me. What is offending me is that it is a vanity project for him at the expense of the things the American people sent him to Washington to deal with.
18: I think I just need a minute to recover from the fact that Sarah thinks the EEOB is one of the ugliest buildings in D.C. I think it's a beautiful building. We're just going to have to agree to disagree on that one.
16: It looks like M.C. Escher, like, smoked a lot of pot and, like, didn't know when to stop.
18: Look, maybe I see beauty in that. I've been talking with Sarah Isger and Mo Alethi. We'll be back with King Charles's charm offensive to mend UK-US relations. 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
1: Well, we are closing in on a Friday evening here in Southern California. Thank you for joining us as we wrap up the week's news. Hang tight. It is almost time to liven up your night with music. Your Friday evening soundtrack, beginning with Henry Rollins, starts at top of the hour. Don't go anywhere. With that, I hope you have a most excellent weekend. Let's get back to Susan Davis in for David Green, Mo Lathy, and Sarah Isker, right here on member-supported 89.9. This is KCRW.
18: We're back again with Left, Right, and Center. I'm Susan Davis in for David Green. We're here with Sarah Isger, senior editor at The Dispatch, and Moa Lathy, executive director at Georgetown University's Institute of Politics and Public Service. And this year, America celebrates 250 years of independence. And who says exes can't be friends? Because this week, the UK's King Charles made an official state visit to Washington. Here he is addressing Congress.
6: With the spirit of 1776 in our minds, we can perhaps agree that we do not always agree, at least in the first instance.
18: The King's visit comes as the so-called special relationship between our two countries is at its rockiest in decades. It's partly because of the Iran war and President Trump's frustration that the UK isn't providing more military and more vocal support. Here's President Trump talking about Prime Minister Keir Starmer to reporters a few weeks ago.
22: I think he's a lovely man, but I think he... he did something that was shocking. He didn't want to help us.
18: And another time, he said this.
23: This is not Winston Churchill that we're dealing with.
18: Sarah, the president has obviously clashed with the UK government, but he seems really personally charmed by the monarchy. How effective do you think King Charles' visit here was in terms of that diplomacy?
16: Well, there's something really interesting that King Charles and Camilla did. They really focused a lot of their time on September 11th, the September 11th memorial and other programs related to that in New York. And of course, the purpose of that was to highlight that after September 11th, the UK was our closest ally. They were standing next to us at every step of the way. The point being, look, we're a great ally. We're a friend. And the friends tell you when you're wrong, when they don't agree. And that's what we're doing here. Doesn't mean we're not your ally tomorrow too, but we think you're going the wrong direction. Whether that sort of subtlety, and it's really just passive, I wouldn't say it's passive aggressive, will land with this president and this administration? No, probably not. But sending the King of England to meet with Donald Trump is the most effective thing you could possibly do, because this is, of course, Donald Trump's entire insecurity is based on being rejected by the elites. And what could be more elite than the King of England?
18: Mo, what did you make of it? I mean, the King is obviously just a figurehead. So what does a successful trip here look like to the UK?
17: Look, I think what the UK wants is to have a good relationship with the United States, but to make sure that the United States is not turning its back on the UK and on all of Europe. Remember, I mean, historically, when Europe is threatened, the UK does take its fair share of the beating. So and the King actually said it in his speech. In his speech before Congress, he made a call for NATO to stay strong. He said, we must not disregard everything that has sustained us for the last 80 years. In other words, since World War II, since NATO came together. This was a very clear call for the United States to not turn its back on Europe and not turn its back on NATO. It's a little ironic considering that the last party in power, the last government in the UK, did turn its back on Europe when it walked away from the EU. But I think that bigger question lands. The president was clearly charmed for all the reasons Sarah talked about. He's a guy who has admitted he's got this infatuation with the whole concept of the monarchy, the British monarchy. So having the King do it as opposed to the prime minister makes a lot of sense. But I don't know that it's turning anything, right? I mean, the king called for NATO to stay strong, and he called on the world to not turn its back on Ukraine. President showed no interest in changing his tune on any of those things. And before the king had even left the country, the president, frustrated with the chancellor of Germany's comments, threatened to pull American troops out of Germany. So he's walking away. He continues this posture of pushing Europe away, pushing our allies away. I'm not sure any charm offensive is going, and I don't care how infatuated he is with the crown. I don't know that he's going to change his tune on that.
18: I was sort of surprised by how subtly political Charles was in his speech to Congress. He referenced NATO, support for Ukraine. He also called on Congress not to stop the fight against climate change. And he also said this.
6: The U.S. Supreme Court Historical Society has calculated that Magna Carta is cited in at least 160 Supreme Court cases since 1789, not least as the foundation of the principle that executive power is subject to checks and balances.
18: Checks and balances on the executive. I mean, Sarah, that line actually got a huge standing applause from Congress. And it was kind of funny to me that they're cheering this line while not effectively ever being a check and balance on this president.
16: Indeed. King Charles also just deployed humor very effectively, I thought, in the speech. There were a lot of jokes, not like jokes maybe, but, you know, funny coming from the King of England jokes. I will just say, for the record, I'm not over it, and I still hold a grudge toward Great Britain. I think that, like, all these people who are super into the monarchy and British stuff are traitors to our country.
18: I appreciate that view.
17: Wow.
16: It's the 250th anniversary, and if you're not going to stand for something now, you know, when are you?
18: Look, I'm Irish. We forget everything but our grudges, so I see where you're coming from. Mel, I guess in terms of the U.S.-UK relationship, obviously not at a great point right now, but it still does seem to be underlying an enduring alliance between these two countries.
17: Yes, and I would hope that it remains that way. But it is being stress tested, as is our relationship with all of our European allies. And that should be worrisome. That should be troublesome, because if our allies are willing to push back as forcefully as they have and have decided that we are not a reliable partner, they will stop working with us. You know, Sarah talked about the king's visiting of 9/11 or his revisiting of our relationship in the wake of 9/11. Remember, the only time Article 5 of NATO has been invoked was after 9/11, when our European allies came to our aid. The president keeps saying he doesn't know if that's going to happen again. Well, if he keeps treating our friends the way he does, then it is worrisome whether or not we can continue to rely on them if they don't feel like they can rely on us. And the dirty secret that Donald Trump doesn't want to ever admit is we do need them as much as they need us. We are not a go-it-alone country. We can't. And we are seeing China gain influence around the world by stepping into voids that we are just handing them. We are seeing Russia continue to be brazen because they are not seeing a unified wall of resistance from the West. So while I hope that the special relationship with the UK and all of our European allies can continue, this president has done more to damage it than anyone has in recent memory.
18: I mean, there is a lot of evidence that Europe and other allies are

0: and other allies are shifting or at least thinking of different tactics and how they deal with the U.S. I thought earlier this year when the Canadian prime minister gave a big speech at Davos and said basically the rules-based order is over and we must move on. And I mean, I'm as guilty as the next American is looking through all of this through an American lens. But I think you raise a really good point that a lot of these allies are looking at the U.S. through a completely different lens in the second Trump administration.
1: This has always been a question that I have historically of how we will look back on this administration. Will it be the case that Donald Trump fundamentally changed the world order, broke the world order, depending on what terms you want to use? Or did he recognize that the world order had changed about 10 years previously and he was simply responding to that change, you know, by sort of bluntly recognizing that now China and Russia play this sort of triumvirate role with the United States that nobody wants to talk about and nobody wants to recognize? I don't know which one is true, and I don't know which one we will say was true 20 years from now. But that, to me, will be the question of the second Trump administration.
0: We here at KCRW want to hear from you. Have questions you'd like to hear answered on the show? Record a voice memo, around 30 seconds or so, and send it to us at lrc@kcrw.org. Drop your first name, where you're calling from, and your question to potentially hear it on the show. We're going to have to leave it there. We've reached that time once again for our famed left, right, and center rants and raves featuring pet peeves and projects from across the political spectrum. Molathy, what didn't we get to today?
2: So I picked up a book recently that I'd been dying to read, and I couldn't find it anywhere until I walked into my 13-year-old son's room, and there it was sitting next to his bed. The book was Last Branch Standing by one Sarah Isker. And every day since then, in the car, my 13-year-old son, who previously loved mostly reading about superheroes, would cite all of these anecdotes about Justice Kavanaugh, Justice Kagan, telling me like all these, what he found to be hilarious stories about the Supreme Court. And he turned to me and he said, "You know, Dad, Sarah's a really good writer. She's fun." The most recent thing he said to me this morning in the car was, "Hey, do me a favor. When you read the book, make sure you read the footnotes because they're awesome." So I want to rave about Sarah Isker for writing a book that makes my 13-year-old son think footnotes are awesome and gets him a little bit outside of the world of superheroes.
1: My plan is working.
0: If you're not careful, you're going to raise a Republican. He's listening to Sarah more than you. You might want to be careful what influences your children, Mo. Sarah, what's on your mind?
1: I'm in like the hangover stage of book tour world so that I'm having nightmares and the Supreme Court justices are all in my nightmares.
2: Well, that's kind of how much of the country feels though right now.
1: Thank you. And thank you again to all the left, right, and center listeners who have been so supportive and sending me so many nice emails and coming to events. I'm very grateful. I was going to rave about trees.
0: Say more.
1: I really like trees, and I think we don't think enough about trees. These are like living organisms in our lives. We now know that they can communicate with each other. When one of them gets sick, it can tell everyone around them, like, "I'm sick, don't come near me." The way that they grow, they're aware of who's around them so that if you actually look from above, they don't touch each other in the canopy. They give each other just a little bit of neighborly space. Trees are incredible, and the fungus that serves as that, you know, World Wide Web for the trees, get it? WWW, is amazing. I planted a willow tree 3 years ago.
0: A weeping willow?
1: Yes, a sprig in the ground. And that thing is now almost as tall as my house. It reaches into the second floor windows. I love it like I love my children. It brings me daily joy. And so I have planted this year a pawpaw tree. Pawpaws were George Washington's favorite fruit. I'm really into them. I'm not going to tell you my secret place to go get pawpaws because it's federal property. And A, I don't want you stealing my pawpaws. And B, I don't want them to know that I'm stealing their pawpaws. But they're sort of like American mangoes. And I will sit there like a wild animal and like climb up a tree, go get the pawpaws and eat them. So I've planted my own pawpaw tree and I'm so excited. This is like the highlight of my life right now is watching this pawpaw grow and cheering it on. Go, Papa, go.
0: I don't think I realized until you

0: said this, that I also have an emotional attachment to a tree at my house. We have a beautiful Japanese maple right in front of our house on our lawn.
1: Yes.
0: And it's a perfect climbing tree for kids because they don't grow that tall, but they kind of grow wide. So all the neighborhood kids love to play in the tree, and it's very safe and it's very cute. And a tree recommendation for you. If you ever have come across a linden tree, they are the best smelling trees in the world. And if you plant one around your home, around this time of year, your house, that your neighborhood will smell delightful.
1: Oh, love this recommendation.
0: There you go. I think I have a rant this week, although it is also nature related. And my rant is, as you both probably know, we had kind of a miserable winter here in Washington, D.C. We had bad snow. We've had these 50 degree temperature swings. It's just been, still is kind of up and down. And for months, everyone I chit-chatted about the weather with, I would say, well, you know, at least the cold is good for less mosquitoes this summer. And I have been apparently gaslighting everyone in my entire life. Because this morning on my way here, I saw a story quoting a mosquito expert saying that D.C. should prepare for one of its worst mosquito summers in 20 years. And apparently all that snow and cold is great for mosquitoes because it has melted and it kept the ground wet all through winter.
1: Oh, no.
0: So those little teeny tiny eggs in there have been thriving. And the mosquito expectation for the D.C., the DMV this summer could reach like historically bad levels. One, I'm just angry about that fact, but two, I think I should apologize to quite literally every single person that I've spoken to about. I made that mosquito fact up in my mind, and I was completely wrong. Apparently, you need very, very dry winters in order to have pleasant mosquito summers. So I apologize.
2: Well, so this was you peddling a conspiracy theory.
1: Yeah.
0: Exactly. See, we're all guilty of it.
2: Yeah.
1: For all of you who have been hating on your bats that live near you, Sarah, who loves her bats and encourages her bats, is going to be mosquito-free because my bats will come eat my mosquitoes. I was a member of the International Bat Society in junior high school.
0: Brag.
1: Unrelatedly, I was not very cool in junior high school.
2: You should have just done the screech owl impression. That would have turned things around for you.
1: Yeah.
0: All the bats will be living in your trees.
1: Come on over, bats.
0: That's all the time we have for today. Thanks to Sarah Isger and Moalathi. Left, Right, and Center is produced by Leo Duran. Our executive producer is Arnie Seipel. The show is recorded and mixed by Katie Gilchrist. Todd M. Simon composed our theme music. Left, Right, and Center is a co-production of KCRW and Fearless Media. 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I'm Susan Davis. Thanks for joining us. 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

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My name is Henry Rollins. I am your voice of choice right here at 89.9 FM, KCRW. As always, I'm joined by my brother and Sonic Jihad, Engineer X and Engineer Amrock. Fanatic, we are the Mighty Three. We are the superstars of NPR. We are the Knights of the Friday Night, keeping the dream alive from 8 to 10 p.m., duty-bound and fanatically driven to bring you nothing but the very best 2 hours at a time. Fanatic, we start the show by going back to the year of 1978 on A&M Records. A guy named Joe Jackson unleashed a record called Look Sharp, and from it, got the time?

Fanatic. That was Jimmy Lloyd from 1958 on the Roulette label. You heard the track Rocket in My Pocket from a compilation called Songs the Cramps Taught Us. And why would it be on that record? Because the Cramps used to cover that song in their live set, and I used to go see them, and that was one of my favorite tracks they would do live. Before Jimmy Lloyd was Ramones doing Rock and Roll High School, the Ed Stasium version from the Road to Ruin CD, where it features as a CD extra track. You can also find that on the Rock and Roll High School soundtrack record. There's two versions of Rock and Roll High School, the song. The Ed Stasium version, which you just heard, which I much prefer, as compared to the Phil Spector version from the End of the Century record. Anyway, before the Ramones, Fanatic was Joe Jackson doing a track called Got the Time from the Look Sharp record. Came out in 1978. Really interesting artist. Fanatic right now from the First Generation X album. This is 100 Punks Rule.

0: Fanatic, Henry Rollins here, and that was Wire from 1978 from their EMI Harvest album Chairs Missing. You heard the track Outdoor Miner. Amazing record. Before Wire was Chain and the Gang with the great Ian Sphenonius on vocals from the Best of Crime Rock, released in 2017 on the In the Red Records label. Hello, Larry, if you're listening. You heard Livin' Rough. Before Chain and the Gang was Generation X doing 100 Punks Rule from the first Generation X album produced by Martin Rushent, who would also produce all those great sides for Buzzcocks in their United Artists era. Fanatic, a brief break for us, but we shall return.
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0: 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And right now, our good pal and sonic ally, one John Dwyer. He has an outfit called Damaged Bug. They just put out a new album called Zuzax, Z-U-Z-A-X, and it's really, really good. For right now, this track is called Tented Lights. Hey, man.

Fanatic, right there was some of my favorite warm weather listening. That was Black Tambourine from the new comp of Black Tambourine Music. They were around in the early 1990s. They released a couple of records and went away. Luckily, there's more songs they recorded, and so they came out as compilations after that. So from the Black Tambourine record, new comp, you heard By Tomorrow, which was an A-side. 1991 on the Slumberland label. All their songs are great. Before Black Tambourine, Fanatic was Air Miami, doing a track called Warm Miami May from a record that has three words in the title. And the first one, the FCC might not like it. And so I'll tell you the second and third words of the title is You, Tiger. And you can infer the rest. It came out on 4AD and Teen Beat in 1995. Interesting note, Air Miami was Mark Robinson and Bridget Cross of the band Unrest after the band had broken up. After the Perfect Teeth album, they carried on as Air Miami. Really great music. Before Air Miami, Fanatic was Damaged Bug from Zuzak's. You heard Tinted Lights. And now, Fanatic, we're going to listen to Hannah Lou from her brand new record called Hannah Lou, and that is H-A-N-N-A-H-L-E-W. You can find it on Bandcamp right now. It just came out. This track is called Siloed.

0: Fanatic, it's me, Henry Rollins, your voice of choice, my brother in Sonic Jihad, Engineer X, and Engineer Amrock Fanatic. We are the Mighty Three, we are the superstars of NPR, we are the Knights of the Friday Night, and that Fanatic was our good pal and Sonic ally, Ty Siegel, from his 2016 album, Emotional Mugger. You heard the track Candy Sam. Before Mr. Siegel was Hannah Lou from her new album, Hannah Lou. Really, really good record. You heard the track Siloed. A brief break for us, Fanatic, but we shall return.
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0: Fanatic, we return with new music from a band I don't know much about. I know they're from Melbourne, Australia. I know they put out an album recently called Power of Now, which came out on Spoil Sport in Australia and Upset the Rhythm in England. Hello, Chris, if you're listening, on April 24. And so from the album by Season 2, Power of Now, this track is called Looks the Same.

McGinty thought he could fool the fall with his imitation speeds, but he had not accounted for the psychic nose. He did not know there are no big shots on the rock, and even if there

Fanatic, that was the great Alison Wolfe and her band Sex Stains. You heard the track Crumbs from the compilation Typical Girls Volume 2, which came out in 2016. I think there's 4 or 5 volumes of Typical Girls. I can recommend without any hesitation whatsoever. All of them are really, really good. Before Sex Stains was Tim Presley, aka Mr. White Fence himself, from his 2016 Drag City record The Wink. You heard Clue, my favorite track from that record. Before Tim Presley was Joss Stitch doing a track called Set Yourself Up, Dreadlocks, from the cool 1994 Blood and Fire compilation, If DJ Was Your Trade. Easy to find on CD, very expensive on vinyl. Before Joss Stitch was Liquid Cross from Eugene, Oregon, from the Don't Think EP, which came out last year. You heard the track Collided 45. Before Liquid Cross was The Fall, dedicated to Eric J. Lawrence. You heard the track Pat Trip Dispenser, which came out as a single off of the 1984 album The Wonderful and Frightening World of The Fall, their first album for Beggar's Banquet. It came out on the 7-inch and the 12-inch of Creep, also released in 1984. It also features as a CD extra track on the CD version of The Wonderful and Frightening World of The Fall. Before The Fall was Sweet Knives from their 2022 album on FDH called Spritzerita, the great Alicia Trout on the record there. You heard the track Baloney. Anything she does is great. Fanatic, before Sweet Knives was Season 2 from Power of Now. You heard the track Looks the Same. And now, Fanatic, we end the hour with Les Releases de Nudis, a new old bit of music. They've been reissuing old recordings of Les Releases de Nudis with the sonic quality immensely upgraded from the new record coming out, I believe, in May, later this month, called 76 Studio et Live. This is the pre-order track, White Awakening.

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2: 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And I'm called Deirdre O'Donoghue. 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
1: Fanatic, welcome to hour two of our show. My name is Henry Rollins, your voice is Royce, right here at 89.9 Superfine All the Time FM, KCRW. As always, I'm joined by my brother and son of Jihad, Engineer X and Engineer Ramrock. Fanatic, we, the Mighty Three, the superstars of NPR, the Knights of the Friday Night, are here with you with another hour of great music ready to go. Fanatic, tonight we end the three songs of the new 7-inch by Ocho Boca Beaver called Is the New Album Out Yet? Recently released by the Damnably label in the UK. This is the new album out yet?
2: Yeah, no!

Fanatic, a song from my youth. That was MFSB, otherwise known as Mothers, Fathers, Sisters, Brothers, featuring the Three Degrees, doing a track called TSOP, otherwise known as True Sounds of Philadelphia, from the AM Gold 1974 Feel Good compilation CD of music from back then. Before MFSB was Devo, doing Race of Doom from their 1981 album, their fourth one, for Warner Brothers, called New Traditionalists. Before Devo was Otoboke Beaver. You heard the track, Is the New Album Out Yet? From the 7-inch of the same name. And now, Fanatic, our good pal and sonic ally, Heather the Jerk, from her new release, Scroll, If You Love Devil. This track is called Hate Your Guts.

0: Fanatic, Henry Rollins here. Hope you are digging the show thus far. And thank you, Fanatic, for tuning in. Fanatic, I know you know that was The Ruts. You heard the track I Ain't Sophisticated, which was a B-side way back in the last century. I pulled that from The Ruts box set. Before The Ruts was Anno doing Joy in the Face of Something from the record Anno. I wish they would hurry up and release another record. Anno put that record out in 2024. It's been a while, but Anno has said in interviews that they often take a long time between releases. Why? I don't know, but I wish Anno would hurry up because that record was really good. Before Anno, Fanatic was Heather the Jerk doing a track called Hate Your Guts, which is originally by Lolly and the Chones. Chonis? I don't know. Anyway, it's from the Scroll If You Love Devil, I think, cassette and download. I got it as a download. Fanatic, a brief break for us, but we shall return.
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0: Fanatic, it is time yet again for our Minute with Miriam Linna. That would be Miriam Linna, the owner and operator of the amazing Norton Records label. Miriam Linna, the original drummer of The Cramps. From a compilation Norton put out years ago called Mad Mike's Monsters Volume 1. I think it's 4 LPs and 3 CDs. And Mad Mike is in reference to Mad Mike Metrovich, a much-loved Pennsylvania area DJ. From that record, we're going to listen to an artist named Jimmy Heap, E-H-E-A-P, who released a record in 1959 on the Dart label, and a track from it right now is called Gizmo.

0: Fanatic, the artist you just heard, has a crazy name I'll do my best to pronounce correctly. Suomen Talvisota, 1939 to 1940. No, that's the guy's name. You heard the track Faceless Death and Sirhan Sirhan from the Psychedelic Finland compilation. I believe we listened to him several weeks ago. Anyway, before that guy was Day Ravies. Yes, I'm saying that right. Day Ravies doing a track called Fake Beach from the Rice Is Nice mixtape, Volume 3. Sydney band, very prolific, and I think that's the only track I have by Day Ravies. I got to look into that. Before Day Ravies was Jimmy Heap doing a track called Gizmo, which came out in 1959 on the Dart Records label, compiled by Norton Records on Mad Mike Monsters Volume 1. Fanatic, right now we go to, I believe, Richmond, Virginia, Added Dimensions, a.k.a. Sarah Everton, from her first release, which is self-titled Added Dimensions. This track is called Technical.
1: It's technical.

0: Fanatic, it's me, and all your voice, George, my brother and Sonic Jihad, Engineer X, and Engineer Amrock Fanatic. We are the Mighty Three. We are the superstars of NPR. We are the Knights of the Friday Night. And you just heard the Bad Brains doing a track called The Regulator. And you can hear the unedited version of that on the Black Dots album that came out on Caroline Records many years ago from the August 1979 demo of the Bad Brains recorded by Don Zenterra at Inner Ear Studios. The more edited version of that song, same song, I pulled tonight from the Band in DC Bad Brains Greatest Riffs compilation CD. Before the Bad Brains was Sort Soul from Denmark from their 1983 medley album Dagger and Guitar. You heard the track Off Morning. Amazing band. Before Sort Soul, they used to be called the Sods. That's all good too. Not the UK Sods, it's the Danish Sods and Sort Soul. Before Sort Soul, Fanatic was Snooper from the Worldwide Demos recently unleashed on Bandcamp. You heard the demo version of Relay. We start off with Added Dimensions doing Technical from the release of the same name, Added Dimensions. I believe it came out as a cassette. I bought it as a download. Fanatic, a brief break for us, but we shall return.
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0: Fanatic, we return with an encore performance by Bob Durwood Andrews on guitar and Mark Laff on drums. Now, what are they encoring? Their appearance in our first hour as part of Generation X. They left Generation X. Well, they say Mark left and Bob was kicked out, but you'll have to consult the members. Anyway, they formed a band called Empire, and they put out an album which is really, really good called Expensive Sound. Recently, the great Munster label released two songs that weren't on the album because I think they were recorded later. One of them is called Enough of the Same. It might be my favorite Empire song. And from that cool 7-inch on Munster, this M-U-N-S-T-E-R came out, a couple of years ago? Really worth checking out. This track is called Enough of the Same.

Fanatic. That was Ennio Morricone from 1965 from a soundtrack from a film he did called Slalom. You heard the track Slalom. Before Ennio Morricone was Black Sabbath doing Turn Up the Night from the Mob Rules album without Bill Ward on drums. Before Black Sabbath, Fanatic was Algebra Suicide from their Feminine Squared record. Came out in 1985. As a 7-inch on Buzzorama. That's a record I don't have. I kind of missed the boat on Algebra Suicide as far as getting the records the first time around. Anyway, you heard the track, An Explanation for That Flock of Crows. The great Lydia Tomcue on vocals and lyrics. Before Algebra Suicide was Boris from the Attention Please album. You heard the track Hope. And before Boris was Empire doing Enough of the Same, which features as a 7-inch on the Munster label. Really, really cool track. Hope you dug that. Fanatic, we finished the show with a band I think you might have heard of. I think we play them on the show once or twice over the years, called Fugazi. I hope I'm saying that right. Apparently they put out an album years ago after a lot of litigation and backstabbing called The Argument. And from it, we're going to listen to a song called Strange Light, which is, as you can imagine, sadly, yet another ode to cocaine and gambling. Anyway, Fanatic, we finish with Fugazi from The Argument, my favorite Fugazi album. Strange Light is the track. Fanatic, we are going to end there and leave it until next week. Fanatic, on behalf of me, Henry Rollins, your voice of choice, my brother in Sonic Jihad, Engineer X, and Engineer Amrock, we are the Mighty Three, the superstars of NPR, the Knights of the Friday Night. Fanatic, hope you dug the ride. Until next week, Fanatic, stay safe, stay healthy, and stay Fanatic.

0: 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I lie about everything, but you know who doesn't? 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Come on. 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

89.9 FM KCRW Luxury here with you on a Friday night, as I am every Friday from 10 p.m. till midnight, right after Henry Rollins. And you just heard the Luxury edit of, well, Lux Interior singing Goo Goo Muck with his band The Cramps. And for the next 2 hours, I will be bringing you a lovingly curated and bespoke mix of post-punk and proto-punk, from disco to dub, new wave to dark wave, and from stoner rock to rock steady, including music from The Birthday Party, Chris and Cozy, Lebanon Hanover, Chromatics, and so much more. But first, I want to start with a tribute to someone the LA music scene lost last week, Greg Foreman, frontman for Delta 72. He was in Pink Mountaintops. He was Cat Power's music director for many years. He was a frequent collaborator to an incredible list of musicians, from Lydia Lunch to Alan Vega to Nick Zinner of Yeah Yeah Yeahs. He was a huge music fan and an all-around good taste having man about town. So I want to dedicate my set tonight to Mr. Pharmacist, starting with this next song. When I interviewed Greg a few years ago for a podcast that never quite went to air, he chose this song as his all-time favorite. I'm sure it's one of many that he had a difficult time choosing, but this is the one that we talked about for an hour. Maybe I'll dig up that tape and post some snippets soon so we can share with the world what a gentle soul he was. R.I.P. Greg Foreman, 89.9 FM KCRW.

89.9 FM KCRW with the Gun Club, Ghost on the Highway from 1981's Fire of Love LP. In the middle of a tribute to Greg Foreman, who passed away last week. I can't say we were close, but I did know him from the scene, if you will, going back to the DC days. I saw his band Delta 72 play at a house party in the 90s, and we were Instagram friends. And after I heard the awful news, I was reminded of a recent DM we had corresponded about. I posted that Gun Club record on my Instagram, and he wrote back saying, I need to do an episode of one song about them so the kids would be turned on to music they need to know. So that song I just played, The Gun Club, was for the kids. And before that was The Birthday Party, Mr. Clarinet, and started the set with New Order Ceremony, which was that band's first ever single, first release. In fact, there is a version of that song performed by Joy Division, which I will play in a future episode. Coming up next, this is coming from a playlist that Greg Foreman put together for Beggar's Banquet Records. And he says, quote, this playlist is a mix of songs that soundtracked my life as a young moth, which is Greg's word meaning mod and goth. This is the Go-Betweens, Cattle and Cain on KCRW 89.9 FM.

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89.9 FM KCRW here with you on a Friday night. And you just heard the Delta 72 with the song Get Down, in the middle of a tribute to Greg Foreman, some of his favorite songs, music that I personally associate with him. And in that case, that is his first band, or I should say first band signed to a major indie label. The Delta 72 were on Discord, as well as Touch and Go Records, which was a pretty big deal at the time. That's Greg singing and playing guitar. And next up, it's The Fall, with the song from which Mr. Foreman derived his alter ego, his nom du DJ. It's Mr. Pharmacist on 89.9 FM KCRW.

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They changed their name. And that song is called Demetrozen. Before that, Red Lori, Yellow Lori with Hollow Eyes, Death Cult, God's Zoo, The Fall with Mr. Pharmacist, and we started the set with the Delta 72 Get Down, all in tribute to Delta 72 founder, aka Mr. Pharmacist Greg Foreman, who sadly passed last week playing a bunch of songs that he loved. 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

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Brand new music from Spike Helles. The song is called By God from their new album, Successor, which drops in August on Over Pop Records. Really loving that tune. Taking me back to late 80s Wax Trax era, industrial music, Ministry, Revolting Cox, maybe some even earlier Cabaret Voltaire in there. Really good stuff. And you know, it's that time of the night when I remind you all how lonely I get out here on the radio airwaves all by myself. So if you like what you're hearing on my show, The Luxury Show, please consider finding me on Instagram at L-U-X-X-U-R-Y. Drop me a DM and let me know what you want to hear. I'm going to be bringing back the You Got Good Taste segment probably next week. So I'd love to get from you some requests for music to play. 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

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Before that was Chromatics with Lady. Started the set with Spike Helles, new music there from them. 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

89.9 FM KCRW with My Bloody Valentine, When You Sleep, which you should not be doing yet. Do not sleep. Keep listening for one more hour because I am here with you for another 60 minutes of solid musical entertainment, as I am every Friday from 10 p.m. till midnight, bringing you a lovingly curated bespoke mix of post-punk and proto-punk, from disco to dub and from new wave to dark wave, not to mention from stoner rock to rock steady. And did I mention that I am luxury? If I didn't, I'm luxury. 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And coming up next, it's Lebanon Hanover with Gallo Dance.

who then devised the torment? Love? Love is the unfamiliar name behind the hands that wove the intolerable shirt of flame, which human power cannot remove. We only live, only suspire, consumed by either fire or fire.

From the London Bat Caves of 1984, it's Sex Beat. The song is Sweat. Before that, we heard The Damned, Shadow of Love, Lebanon, Hanover, Gallo Dance, and started the set with My Bloody Valentine, When You Sleep, from the greatest record of all time, Loveless, from 1991. Next up, Crack the Whip for Bauhaus, because it's Lagartija Nick on 89.9 FM KCRW.

0: Hey, hello, hi, I'm Chappelle Lacey at the world famous Comedy Store. 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
2: 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And it's Luxury here with you on a Friday night. And I am your personal audio psychiatrist. Actually, psychologist is not the same as psychiatrist, is it? I can't say I know the difference. I feel like one can prescribe and the other can't. But are there other differences? Probably. Not my job to know these things. It's simply my job to provide you with quality music on the airwaves every Friday from 10 p.m. till midnight. And I think I'm doing a pretty good job. Thank you so much for listening to The Luxury Show to accompany your Friday night. And you can find me on Instagram at LUXXURY. 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

0: 89.9 FM KCRW with Portishead, Erebus Reconstruction, aka a remix of Sour Times from Dummy, also the greatest record of all time. I know I said that earlier about My Bloody Valentine, but what I really meant to say was that Portishead's Dummy is the greatest album of all time. Don't hold me to it. I may change my mind yet again before the night is over. Before that was Susie and the Banshees with Cascade. Before that, you heard Introspective, a song by Electro Cole, and we started off the set with The Psychologist by Marie Davidson. And behind me is Dangerous Days by Vangelis from the Blade Runner soundtrack. We'll be back shortly with more music. Keep it tuned to 89.9 FM KCRW and The Luxury Show.
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89.9 FM KCRW with Suicide, Cherie, remix of that song from arguably the greatest album of all. I'm just kidding. I've already said that twice. I like a lot of albums. I like a lot of music. I get passionate sometimes. I like superlatives, but they can't all be the greatest record of all time. But Suicide's debut record is pretty great. This is Luxury. I'm here with you on this Friday night for just a little bit longer as midnight approaches. And you can find me on Instagram, the website known as Instagram, on the World Wide Web in cyberspace at LUXXURY. Drop me a DM. Let me know what music you think I should play. I want to hear from you, because next week I'm bringing back the listener suggestion segment. Took a little break. I have to admit, it takes a long time to put that together, but it's worth it. And next week you could be featured on it should you choose to drop me a DM on Instagram, as I have just requested that you do. And if you want to hear tonight's episode again, that is an option that is available to you on the KCRW app or at kcrw.com, where you can search under Luxury, LUXXURY. That is how you spell it, for my past shows. And hey, fun fact, for more musical deep dives, I have a podcast. It's called One Song. And every week we break down the stems and stories of a single classic song for an entire hour, lovingly lingering in the isolated acapellas and instrumentals. On past episodes, we covered everything from Outkast to The Cure and Nas to The White Stripes. On our most recent episode, you can hear Diallo and I talk to Fab Five Freddy about Blondie's song Rapture and his early days on the downtown New York scene. Incredible storyteller. Really fun two-part episode with Fab Five Freddy. And coming up in a couple weeks, I'm so excited to share with you an interview with one of my favorite bands of all time. I cannot reveal who they are just yet, but they are a great 80s synth-heavy band, and it's a four-letter word. You're just going to have to go check out One Song wherever you get your podcasts to find out who I'm talking about. In the meantime, it's Killing Joke with Turn to Red on 89.9 KCRW.

89.9 FM KCRW. That was Prince Douglas, Jam, Love, Dub. A Bulwackies production from 1980. Before that, we heard General Strike, My Body, Killing Joke, did Turn to Red, Suicide, Cherie. We're going to end with Winston Edwards' track. That's what you're listening to now, called Gun Court in Red, which will bring us to the end of this week's edition of The Luxury Show. I hope you'll join me again next Friday when I will once again be holding down the 10 p.m. to midnight slot right after Henry Rollins, playing a mix of post-punk and proto-punk, from disco to dub, new wave to dark wave, and from stoner rock to rock steady. I will see you next Friday night, and until then, have a great weekend. Luxury out.

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7: 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Go ahead, June, you can walk out. The man's standing there with his arms full, trying not to make noise. In this place? Come on, you gotta be kidding me. Well, I'll tell you, it looks like the boys are busting it up again. Yet another war in this silly, silly world. One of these days, I'm gonna figure it out and stop it. But KCRW, as an outlet of National Public Radio, will be bringing you regular updates on the scramble down there in the South. Me, I'm Miss O'Donohue until 8 a.m. It's Bent Music.

0: I don't know how you came by this record, but you are now embarked upon a journey that must certainly lead you to change your life forever. If you were never a special person, you are a special person now. Hello, Seeker. Now don't feel alone here in the New Age, because there's a Seeker born every minute. Yes, I'm Dr. Happy Harry Cox, and call me happy because I am. Because you're listening to another in a series of my mind-breaking records, Men Never Lived on Earth, which started off with I Came From Outer Space, followed by Strangers at Our Door, which includes the ultra-high-speed recording of Real Gas Music from Jupiter. If you haven't got them, buy them now. I was right about the comet. Get them and see why. Write me here in my award-winning communication trailer, Space Nyan, Blue Mouse Trailer Resort, Hellmouth, California, 90666.
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Kicking it up on a May Day morning on KCRW in Santa Monica on Bent Music by Miss O'Donohue. May Day, May Day. The tanks are rolling in Red Square today. Oh, God, and the boys are bickering down there in the Argentinian islands and all those things. And, of course, it's all about oil, one more time. What'd we listen to start May Day off? We started off with Margolif and Cecil, Jet Sex, Jean-Michel Jarre, part two of his album Oxygen, A Flock of Seagulls. I mean, is that album taking everybody by storm or what? But it's wonderful. That was the song called Iran, kind of like... strikes me as modern day or today's new Fleetwood Mac, and I think that's just swell. Orchestral Maneuvers in the Dark did She's Leaving, and then Human Sexual Response from Boston with what's basically their theme song, or was for a long time. I don't know if it is anymore. 1, 2, 3, 4, 5, 6, 7, 8, 9, 10.

Mayday. Mayday. Bent Music on KCRW, another Saturday morning with Miss O'Donohue, concentrating on the new, the N, in Bent in that last set, new from Talking Heads, the live album, The Great Curve, Felt, a band from Britain that I didn't know anything about until Mr. Wilcox taught me. It's an album called Crumbling the Antiseptic Beauty. We listened to I Worship the Sun, that's brand new. James Blood Ulmer from Freelancing with Night Lover and the Fun Boy 3. Those three guys used to be part of the Specials, and they're backed up. The ladies singing along were Bananarama, the backup group's name, Siobhan, Karen, and Sarah. They did It Ain't What You Do on KCRW.

I met this guy, and he looked like he might have been a hat check clerk at an ice rink, which in fact, he turned out to be.

it looks. Don't you think it looks a lot like rain? He said, isn't it? Isn't it just? Isn't it just like a woman? She said, it's hard. It's just hard. It's just kind of hard to say. He said, isn't it? Goes that way.

he said, isn't it just like a woman? She said, it takes one to know one. He said, isn't it just like a woman? She said it to no one. Isn't it just like a woman?

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0: Bent Music. Coming back with Laurie Anderson way back there. We started out with Van Morrison from a fine new album he's got, Dweller on the Threshold. Billy Bang Quartet did Ebony Minstrel Man, another new album. Neat title, too, Rainbow Gladiator. I like that a lot. Laurie Anderson surrounded the news with Let X Equal X It or IT, I'm not sure. Tango, maybe we'll find out next weekend when Laurie Anderson's in town. She's going to spend a couple nights at the Roxy, and then she'll be at Royce Hall one evening. And I rather imagine that's going to, those 3 evenings will be pretty memorable in Los Angeles musical history. Also coming into town is Don Cherry. We listened to him do Deggy Deggy from his solo album. He'll be in town with Old and New Dreams. Down at Hop Sings, that should be real interesting. And then Romeo Void. Whoa, I love it. Deborah Eyal, she's my lady of the moment, with Present Tense. We do have to face this world we inhabit. Yeah. My name is Miss O'Donohue. I'm here turning Saturday eclectic one more Saturday morning. It's about 7:25. It's May Day. And you never can tell what's going to happen on this show. I want to tell you, though, next Saturday from 6 to 8 a.m. bodes to be real interesting. It will be 2 hours of Brian Eno from his beginnings to his currency. I was going to say endings, but Lord knows that's not right. And I think you're going to find that there's a particularly interesting bent to this upcoming spectacular, as they say at Versailles. So check it out next Saturday morning from 6 to 8 a.m. 2 full hours of Brian Eno and his multiplicity of projects he's been doing for a good long time now. And one of the guys that was in Brian Eno's first band, which was Roxy Music, is the guy by the name of Phil Manzanera. He's got a new album out called Primitive Guitars. We're going to listen to it now on Bent Music on KCRW. Phil Manzanera playing Caracas.
1: One point where it really gets into a groove, and those hand claps on that beat are really be great to see with some little percussion things in between it.
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pleasure being here in your wonderful

She believes in magic. She believes in lies. Miss O'Donohue playing music of an eclectic bent one more Saturday morning. Long time ago, we started out with Phil Manzanera from his new album, Primitive Guitars. Eno from his very first album. Just a little sampler, a teaser for you of what's coming next week for 2 full hours. Babies on Fire was the cut. Philip Glass Ensemble from Einstein on the Beach did Dance 2. New from DJ Lockwood, title track off his album Fasten Seatbelt. Ricky Lee Jones with Woody and Dutch on the Slow Train to Peking. Joan Armatrading from How Cruel with He Wants Her. And John Cale from Oniswaki Mali Ponce, Magic and Lies. I'm going to run out of here up to 8 o'clock on KCRW in Santa Monica with a little piece, because that's all we can squeeze in off the title track from Billy Bang's new album, Rainbow Gladiator.

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0: Slowly,
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0: Slowly,
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1: Page by page,
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0: 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Welcome aboard.
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2: From NPR News in Washington, D.C., this is Weekend Edition. I'm Scott Simon. This hour, the head of the Black Caucus of the Mississippi Legislature on this week's Supreme Court decision on redistricting. Then Iran's economy 2 months into war. Then Howard Bryant with sports, NBA playoffs. And then some of baseball's richest teams are striking out early in the season. Then Arturo Sandoval, the Cuban-born jazz great, and his son, Turi, on making music together.
3: Sometimes you play the ballad, sometimes you see a couple of ladies in the audience with tears in their eyes. I say, thanks God. I get to their soul.
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4: Live from NPR News in Washington, I'm Winter Johnston. A legal challenge led by Louisiana over access to the abortion pill mifepristone is likely headed to the U.S. Supreme Court. On Friday, the Fifth Circuit Court of Appeals sided with the state blocking telehealth prescriptions. That means for now, patients in every state must receive the medication in person. NPR's Selena Simmons-Duffin reports.
5: Louisiana has an abortion ban. They argued that FDA allowing mifepristone through the mail undermined their ban. A district court judge put the case on hold in April. Louisiana appealed that decision to the Fifth Circuit Court of Appeals, and a panel of judges on that court agreed with the state, which means that telemedicine access to mifepristone has just ended for the whole country, effective immediately.
4: That's NPR's Selena Simmons-Duffin reporting. Spirit Airlines is going out of business, canceling all flights and shutting down immediately.

0: And you're listening to Weekend Edition from NPR News. I hope we sung goo. I'm Scott Simon.
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0: From NPR News in Washington, D.C., this is Weekend Edition. I'm Scott Simon. This hour, Ron Elving on The Week in Politics. Scott Horsley on a week when the U.S. national debt became larger than the entire U.S. economy. Louisiana judges rule against access to an abortion pill. And later, a phone booth in Boston where people can close the small door and tell an unseen stranger what's on their minds. Meredith Goldstein of the Boston Globe says,
8: I think it tells me that we're all longing for connection. So many of these people are saying, I have friends, I just don't call them.
0: And then Siri Hustvedt's personal memoir, Ghost Stories. First, we have our newscast. Today is Saturday, May 2nd, 2026.
9: Live from NPR News in Washington, I'm Windsor Johnston. Transportation Secretary Sean Duffy says major airlines are stepping in after Spirit Airlines shut down overnight and canceled all flights effective immediately. Duffy says carriers, including United, JetBlue, and Southwest, are capping ticket prices for stranded passengers trying to rebook canceled flights. NPR's Joel Rose reports the sudden collapse of Spirit comes after years of financial struggles.
10: Spirit Airlines faced mounting financial pressure because of the war in Iran, which sent the price of jet fuel soaring. But its problems ran much deeper than that. Spirit was a pioneer among ultra-low-cost carriers, keeping its fares down by stripping away amenities that travelers had previously taken for granted and then charging extra for them. But the airline faced increased competition from its larger rivals, which adopted their own basic economy fares. The Florida-based airline has filed for bankruptcy twice since 2024. Spirit has been seeking a $500 million federal bailout, but those talks failed to yield a deal, leaving the airline no choice but to stop flying and prepare to liquidate its assets. Joel Rose, NPR News, Washington.
9: A federal appeals court is reinstating restrictions on how the abortion pill mifepristone can be prescribed. The Fifth Circuit sided with Louisiana on Friday, blocking rules that allow the medication to be prescribed through telehealth. That means for now, patients must receive the prescription in person, a change that

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1: 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So what is the handful of states that will determine if Republicans remain in charge? 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
5: From NPR News in Washington, D.C., this is Weekend Edition. I'm Scott Simon. This hour, the head of the Black Caucus of the Mississippi Legislature on this week's Supreme Court decision on redistricting. Then Iran's economy 2 months into war. Then Howard Bryant with sports, NBA playoffs. And then some of baseball's richest teams are striking out early in the season. Then Arturo Sandoval, the Cuban-born jazz great, and his son, Turi, on making music together.
6: Sometimes you play the ballad, sometimes you see a couple of ladies in the audience with tears in their eyes. I say, thanks God. I get to their soul.
5: First, our newscast is Saturday, May 2nd, 2026.
7: Live from NPR News in Washington, I'm Nora Rahm. Spirit Airlines announced early this morning it's no longer in business and has canceled all its flights. Transportation Secretary Sean Duffy says ticketed passengers can look to some other airlines for help.
8: So United, Delta, JetBlue, and Southwest are capping their ticket prices for Spirit customers. It's going to vary between the airlines. You have to go to their websites to take advantage of these special offers. It is normally going to be about $200 for a one-way ticket.
7: Duffy says Spirit is not the only airline having financial difficulty, and there could be more. Spirit Airlines, which helped launch budget travel, had been struggling financially since the pandemic. But spiking jet fuel prices from the war in Iran tipped it over the edge. NPR's Amy Held reports.
9: Spirit said early Saturday it had started a, quote, orderly wind down of operations. A few hours earlier at Burbank Airport, orderly may not have been the word choice for ticket holders. Here's Amari Kroon.
10: They're telling everybody in line, do you want a refund or do you want to rebook or get a credit? A credit for what?
9: Not a Spirit flight. It's booked 11 million seats this summer, fewer than half from the year before. In its 34 years in business, Spirit made air travel more accessible. Its cheap seats and charges for extras prompted other companies to lower their prices to stay competitive. Data show when Spirit exited a route, airfare rose on average by a quarter. Now, with fewer flights and increased demand across the board, analysts say airfare has nowhere to go but up. Amy Held, NPR News.
7: The Pentagon has announced it's withdrawing U.S. troops from Germany within the next year. That's roughly 14% of U.S. troops. This follows comments by German Chancellor Friedrich Merz, criticizing the U.S. war in Iran. A ruling from a federal appeals court in Louisiana has ended telemedicine access

0: just gotta lock in tonight and every weekend for KCRW's Saturday Night Dance Party. 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
2: 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Good food starts in an hour, and we're talking about Spam. Love it or hate it, that salty, jiggly cube of canned meat has had a major impact on American history and cuisine. 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
3: From NPR News in Washington, D.C., this is Weekend Edition. I'm Scott Simon. This hour, Ron Elving on The Week in Politics. Scott Horsley on A Week When the U.S. National Debt Became Larger Than the Entire U.S. Economy. Louisiana judges rule against access to an abortion pill. And later, a phone booth in Boston where people can close the small door and tell an unseen stranger what's on their minds. Meredith Goldstein of the Boston Globe says,
4: I think it tells me that we're all longing for connection. So many of these people are saying, I have friends, I just don't call them.
3: And then Siri Hustvedt's personal memoir, Ghost Stories. First, we have our newscast. 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
5: Live from NPR News in Washington, I'm Nora Rahm. Low-cost carrier Spirit Airlines ceased operations early this morning after more than 30 years. NPR's Joel Rose reports the company's disappearance could have far-reaching consequences for the aviation industry.
6: In a message posted online overnight, Spirit Airlines told its passengers not to go to the airport. Customers who bought tickets directly from Spirit will get an automatic refund, the airline said, while other airlines said they would cap fares for passengers who had tickets with Spirit. Spirit Airlines faced mounting financial pressure because of rising jet fuel prices, but its problems had been building for years. The airline filed for bankruptcy twice since 2024, and its market share had been shrinking. But even with a small footprint, consumer advocates say Spirit could still have an important effect on fares by providing added competition on the routes that it flew. Without Spirit, advocates worry that prices will go up for everyone. Joel Rose, NPR News, Washington.
5: A legal fight over access to the abortion pill mifepristone is likely headed to the U.S. Supreme Court. Yesterday, the Fifth Circuit Court of Appeals sided with Louisiana, blocking prescriptions through telehealth appointments. Mary Ziegler is an expert in the legal history of abortion at UC Davis. She says the decision is causing shockwaves.
7: This is the most consequential, potentially in some ways, ruling we've had since Dobbs from a lower court. And that's going to require every politician to weigh in. And it doesn't really leave the Trump administration the option of doing nothing anymore.
5: The ruling means patients nationwide for now must receive the medication in person. Since Roe v. Wade was overturned, abortion pills by mail have become a key access point, even in states with bans. As President Trump has clashed with the German leader over the war in Iran, Germany's defense minister is downplaying the U.S. decision to withdraw 5,000 troops from Germany, roughly 14% of its presence within the next year. NPR's Rob Schmitz reports from Berlin.
8: German Defense Minister Boris Pistorius called the Pentagon's move an expected one, adding that if Germany is to remain transatlantic, it must strengthen the European pillar within NATO. A spokesperson for NATO said it was working with the U.S. to understand the details of the troop withdrawal and that it underscored the need for Europe to invest more in defense. The Pentagon's announcement would still leave more than 30,000 U.S. troops in Germany, reversing a buildup that began under President Joe Biden.

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3: 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Up next, Elvis Mitchell brings you the story of how modern cinema came to be with the story of the Lumiere brothers. That's at 9:35.
4: I'm Nora Rahm with these headlines. A ruling from a federal appeals court in Louisiana has ended telemedicine access to the abortion bill. Mitchell Pristine for the entire country. The decision's likely to go to the Supreme Court. It has become one of the most common methods used for abortion. Spirit Airlines announced early this morning it's no longer in business and has canceled all its flights. Transportation Secretary Sean Duffy says Spirit is not the only airline having financial difficulty, and there could be more. And today is Kentucky Derby Day, the first leg of horse racing's Triple Crown. There's no clear favorite in this year's Run for the Roses. I'm Nora Rahm, NPR News in Washington.

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1: This is Weekend Edition from NPR News. I'm Scott Simon. A panel of judges in Louisiana has ended telemedicine access to the abortion pill mifepristone. Yesterday's ruling applies nationally and goes into effect immediately. It's likely to be appealed to the U.S. Supreme Court. Already, one company that makes the drug has filed for an emergency stay. NPR's Selena Simmons-Duffin joins us. Selena, thanks for being with us.
2: Good morning, Scott.
1: And first, what was the Louisiana case about?
2: The case was brought by the state against the Food and Drug Administration. Their argument centered around the FDA's decision to remove an in-person requirement for patients receiving mifepristone, one of the medications used for abortion and the management of miscarriages. For decades, patients had to physically go to a clinic or a doctor's office and get the medicine. FDA changed that in 2023 so patients could have the doctor's visit online or over the phone and then receive the medication in the mail. Louisiana has an abortion ban. They argued that FDA allowing mifepristone through the mail undermined their ban. A district court judge put the case on hold in April. Louisiana appealed that decision to the Fifth Circuit Court of Appeals, and a panel of judges on that court agreed with the state, which means that telemedicine access to mifepristone has just ended for the whole country, effective immediately.
1: What does this ruling mean across the country?
2: Yeah, you know, this is a really big deal. First of all, a decision from a panel of judges in New Orleans changed how Americans all over the country can access an FDA-approved medication. That's unprecedented. In terms of abortion access, this severely restricts access in states with abortion bans, but it also affects people in states like California, Maryland, Massachusetts, who've come to rely on telemedicine too. In the almost 4 years since the Supreme Court overturned Roe v. Wade, telemedicine abortion has grown. It's a big part of the reason why the overall number of abortions hasn't gone down at all nationally, despite the state bans. Mifepristone has been found to be safe by FDA. It's been used by something like 7 million patients since it was approved in 2000. And doctors say the in-person requirement is not medically necessary, but now that requirement is back. There is a medication abortion protocol that uses only misoprostol, which is another medication, so doctors could pivot to providing that through telemedicine instead. It's just really hard to know how this is going to go. It's just happened so quickly.
1: Selena, I gather you've talked to many people who've used telemedicine to get mifepristone. What have you learned?
2: You know, one significant thing is that telemedicine has become key for access in remote and rural areas all over the country. I talked to a woman named Julia. We're not using her last name because she fears professional repercussions for sharing her story. In 2024, she lived in a remote part of California in the Sierra Nevadas.
3: I was pregnant, was not planned, did not want to keep it.
2: It was winter, and she was in an area where roads were often unsafe. There were possible landslides. There were no OBGYNs nearby. So she used Planned Parenthood remotely and received the medication in the mail along with instructions.
3: It was very, very clear, easy to understand. I never, was unsure of what to expect.
2: She says she's really grateful she had that option.
1: And Selena, we have to ask, in coming up to the midterm elections, are there political implications?
2: Oh, yes. Democrats have come out swinging after the appeals court decision. Washington Senator Patty Murray called it, quote, infuriating and infantilizing. Many Republicans celebrated this decision. The Trump administration did not respond to my request for comment by airtime. President Trump has been pretty understated on abortion this term, and anti-abortion advocates have noticed and called for him to be more forceful. Here's Mary Ziegler. She's an expert in the legal history of abortion at UC Davis.
4: This is the most consequential, potentially in some ways, ruling we've had since Dobbs from a lower court. And that's going to require every politician to weigh in. And it doesn't really leave the Trump administration the option of doing nothing anymore.
2: She says this decision is going to send shockwaves through medicine, through politics, and we're just at the beginning.
1: And NPR's Helena Simmons Duffin, thanks so much.
2: You're welcome.
1: The U.S. is going to need about 130% more electricity by 2030 to meet the demands of the boom in artificial intelligence. Tech companies and the federal government are investing billions in new nuclear power plants. One now under construction in Wyoming just got a federal license, and its backers say it will prove the advanced technology makes nuclear plants safer and quicker to build. And NPR's Kirk Sigler paid a visit.
5: The infamous Wyoming wind is whipping an American flag hoisted above the construction site of what's only the fourth nuclear reactor to be built in the U.S. this century. One of the first in a new generation of advanced designs.
6: And that's where the reactor goes.
5: Washington state-based TerraPower, founded by Bill Gates, says this will be the first of many, part of a new nuclear renaissance they want to bring to longtime energy exporting states like Wyoming. Meet CEO Chris Levesque with his bright smile and a bundle of enthusiasm about all things advanced nuclear.
7: You know, we weren't even allowed to do excavation in this footprint out here until we got the NRC license.
5: The Nuclear Regulatory Commission gave TerraPower final approval to begin construction in March. Now, this capped 5 years of studies and safety demonstrations and a decision to site the plant in Kemmerer, Wyoming, which won bids over numerous other western towns.
8: There's a whole different story to begin with, is having communities vying for a nuclear power plant, you know, because the old story on nuclear was more of a not in my backyard thing.
5: Levesque, who came to TerraPower after a career in the legacy nuclear industry, thinks new technologies and demand for low-emission power is changing this. Almost everything here will be buried underground, and they'll use liquid sodium metal instead of water to cool the reactor.
8: And I'd have to say milestones like this really show people that, yeah, this is a new technology, but we're doing it, we're hitting our milestones, it's real, and people can start to work this into their plans.
5: Once online in 2031, Levesque says this plant will make enough electricity for a utility to power almost 500,000 homes in nearby Salt Lake City. And TerraPower has agreements with Meta to build up to 8 more reactors to power the company's data centers specifically.
8: Since we were selected by Department of Energy, we've had a project going for 5 years that's switched administrations, switched parties, switched multiple controls of Congress.
5: The Biden administration's infrastructure law fronted half of the costs of construction, about $2 billion. Wyoming's Republican senators voted against that bill, but the state is eagerly courting nuclear energy plants and new uranium mines. Same with neighboring Idaho and Utah, where Governor Spencer Cox recently staged a press conference in the barren scrubland west of Salt Lake City.
9: If you are serious about energy abundance, you have to be serious about nuclear energy.
5: Cox was unveiling Utah's application to be one of the U.S. Department of Energy's new nuclear hubs, billed as a nuclear life cycle innovation campus, where they'd enrich nuclear fuel, recycle it, and store its waste that could come from the Kemmerer plant one day.
9: This should not be controversial. America built the nuclear industry.
5: But nuclear still is controversial, especially in the West, with its legacy of abandoned uranium mines and radioactive waste, particularly in Indian country. And Salt Lake City was downwind from the Cold War-era nuclear weapons test sites.
10: This area has been considered a sacrifice zone for a long time. And I
5: Lexi Tudenham of the group Heal Utah is alarmed that Utah wants to put a nuclear hub here, about 10 miles from the western shore of the drying Great Salt Lake. She says nuclear is being rebranded as green, but what about the waste?
10: Bill Gates is paying for this first one. We as taxpayers are also paying for this first one, I will say. But what about the next one, the next one, the next one? How much are we going to be on the hook for as taxpayers and as ratepayers as we go down this path?
5: TerraPower says, like conventional nuclear reactors, its new plant in Wyoming will store its spent fuel on site until a permanent repository is approved by the feds. They say it's safe and the advanced nuclear tech produces less waste than legacy plants. Like in Wyoming, the country's top coal-producing state, one thing that's not in dispute is that Kemmerer is eager for any sort of energy boom. When the West Coast divested from coal, national headlines all but wrote off this town of 3,000 as dying. Today, City Administrator Brian Muir says there's relief and optimism. Hundreds of skilled jobs are being created.
11: I'll just say, when Bill Gates came here, he talked about our high energy IQ. We know about all forms of energy and the benefits and the costs and the risks and the footprints and all of that. We understand that.
5: Muir says Kemmerer is already lobbying TerraPower to build a second nuclear plant here. Kirk Sigler, NPR News.
1: You'll spy something rare at the entrance to the Boston Public Library at Copley Square, a phone booth. And if you go into the booth and pick up the silver payphone receiver, it'll dial a number, and this is what you'll hear.
12: This booth is for anonymously sharing problems, or feelings, or lingering questions, just like you would to an advice column.
1: Since February, there have been more than 1,000 calls.
13: How can I make my boyfriend propose to me without being too pushy but still being polite?
1: The project is called The Telebooth, that's T-E-L-L, and it was created by Meredith Goldstein, an advice columnist at the Boston Globe, who joins us now. Meredith, thanks so much for being with us.
14: Thank you for having me.
1: What made you think we need a phone booth in 2026?
14: I am 48. Part of my life is with the cell phone, and I had a small era where people used payphones, but I grew up as a child seeing phone booths on screen. So Superman would run into a phone booth. Bill and Ted's Excellent Adventure, there's this time travel element to a phone booth, and it's very confessional-like. You close the door and there's privacy. So part of this experiment was making an accessible booth, but also one where you shut the door and had a second to think.
1: And what can you tell us about the messages? What's the range of things you hear about?
14: I was shocked. People go in there and they think they have nothing to say. They're going in for the novelty. They're picking up the phone. They see it more as an Instagram possibility. Then they pick up the phone and they wait one beat, and then they tell me everything. They tell me about friendships that they miss. They tell me about problems in their relationship. Some people are very excited to tell me happy things about how much they love a partner. From about 3 to 8 p.m., it's college students, which should not shock me because they're at the Boston Public Library studying. They'll tell me about academic stresses. But a lot of young people talk about community building and how scared they are to find friends, reach out to people. They're DMing each other on a social media platform, but they don't know if they've made a real human connection. I just feel like a fly on the wall and very grateful that people are sharing their human experiences in a way that makes me feel a lot less alone about my own problems.
1: And what happens to the messages?
14: So I have told people, as an advice columnist and relationship journalist, I will take your question and I will respond to it in the column if that's what you want. There are some people who just want to scream into the void, and that's okay too. I've actually had a lot of people just go in there and sing, which I think is their own therapy. But people will ask, you know, I'm really wondering if I should move in with my partner and I'm scared and here's why. And I will put that in the advice column. And frankly, I think these are people who might never write into an advice column otherwise, but they feel safe in this phone booth to ask the question they may be afraid to write down.
1: As a Law and Order fan, I have to ask you this. Anybody confess to a crime?
14: No one has confessed to a crime. I am also a huge Law and Order fan, so I love that you asked that. No one has confessed to a crime, but people have confessed to not liking people they have brought to the library. We've had a bunch of people say, I really don't like my best friend. They're standing right outside the phone booth. And this, I shouldn't laugh, but I have to a little bit. They're venting. And I will also say that there are plenty of tourists in Boston who use this phone booth around the Boston Marathon. So many people from out of town. Those people share the most because they're on vacation. So they feel very free with their feelings. And that's been a riot for me to hear some of these messages.
1: What do you think these messages say about us these days?
14: I think we're all moving too quickly. I think everybody feels that way. And so often all it takes is 5 seconds to take a deep breath and then think, what am I feeling? What am I thinking? And sometimes we need a physical space to do that. So closing the door and saying, okay, I actually do have something on my mind. I think it tells me that we're all longing for connection and sometimes afraid or lazy about taking the next step. So many of these people are saying, I have friends, I just don't call them. So maybe with that, maybe saying it out loud means they'll do it.
1: Meredith Goldstein of the Boston Globe, thank you so much for being with us.
14: Thank you for having me.
1: And you're listening to Weekend Edition from NPR News.
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17: 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Coming up on Good Food, it's salty, it's square, it's called Spam. 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
19: Welcome to The Treatment. I'm Elvis Mitchell. My guest, Thierry Frémaux, is the artistic director of Institut Lumière and of the Lumière Film Festival. He has made his first full-length feature film as director, which he also does the voiceover for. He does the audio commentary, and he is, of course, known to us as the artistic director and delegate general of the Cannes Film Festival. Thierry, thank you so much for being here. Your film is Lumière, Le Cinéma, and it asks so many questions and does such a great job of taking us from the birth of film and the birth of so many genres of film. And I think what's so interesting to me about the film is that there are so many things in this movie that are antecedents of what we see today. I mean, there's one point where you show a Lumière footage of a cat playing, and that could be a video on TikTok, couldn't it?
20: Yeah, and especially the timing on of the TikTok, where TikTok is like 5-10 seconds, Lumière is 50 seconds. But yes, you're right, we can see a Lumière film, and then at the end, get the desire to see another one, and then another one, and then another one. The timing of the Lumière programs, or even Edison programs, or Méliès program at the end, at the beginning when the film were short, and it was permanent excitement of watching more and more, because the curiosity of the world was so strong that cinema gave that, feed that desire to people.
19: Well, it's interesting is that we still have a word in our in English that we use that takes us back to cinematograph, and that is cinematographer. So we're still using that word, and in essence, we're still using that idea in the making of film, aren't we?
20: Yeah, because, and especially because the name of the Thomas Edison invention was kinetoscope, and even the American people today goes to cinema and not to kineto. But I really want to mention that the process of the invention of cinema at that time was really made by a bunch of people everywhere, in the US, in France, in Britain, in UK, in Germany, the Skladanovsky brothers. But at the end of the process, we had to have someone who made the right stuff. And it was the Lumière brother, by the way. Lumière, which is the real name of those two brothers, means light. And that neighborhood where they invented their own machine is called Mon Plaisir in Lyon. So the light brother of my pleasure invented cinema, so Thomas Edison couldn't compete.
19: It's the truth. My guest is Thierry Frémaux, who, of course, he knows the artistic director of the Cannes Film Festival. His film is, of course, on the Criterion Channel starting on May 1st, Lumière, Le Cinéma. In watching the film, I actually found myself thinking about another art form that was inventing itself in real time at the same time, taking what had come before and converting it into something else. I was reminded of the invention of jazz, which kind of corresponds to the invention of cinema, doesn't it?
20: Yes, you're right. A lot of invention, even the invention of the modern sports. Cinema is 1895. The first new Olympic Games is 1896. And jazz and popular music at the same time, yes. All the cafe and restaurant and bistro and music hall were full of people. And cinema, the invention, the Thomas Edison invention, was an individual machine. You had to put a coin of money to get the images. I used to say, to be ironic with you, my American friend, that it's an American way to make cinema. You want to see any images, you have to pay. And Thomas Edison said, but the French guy is crazy. Because Lumière said, no. We have to put the image on the big screen and to have people all together watching it at the same time. So Edison said, it's crazy because once people will have seen the movies, they won't be back. And he said, yes, they'll be back because we are going to make a lot of movies. That made the success of cinema. We want to see more. We want to see more. And then there is that act, very surprising from a bourgeois Lyonnais, when he decided to send young cinematographer all over the world.
19: One of the things that this movie shows that film cinema is still strong and alive is the fact that there's so many things from early film that we see that still live in this world today. I mean, there's you show a piece from Lumiere of a Japanese family having dinner shot from a low angle, and you mentioned the fact that it predicts Yasujiro Ozu, who shot film the exact same way.
20: Yeah. So we don't know, as there is no archive, nothing. We have some technical archives, letters about the invention, but about his own method of making films, we have nothing. And he was an humble man. He made films, him, Louis Lumière, and his cinematographer during 5 strong years, but it's a decade, only a decade, 1895 until 1905. And we don't have any archive, but we have the films. Because people like you, me, and a lot of people will listen to us, we know what cinema is today from what we have learned from the history of cinema. And going back there, you know, Wim Wenders said, for example, a wonderful thing about the Lumière film. He said, we can trust those films. We can trust the image we see. As today, who can be sure about the images we see? We can never be sure because of technology, because of manipulation and so on. So the Lumière films, or the first films, even Méliès, even Edison, they are not polluted. They are clean. What was in front of the camera is what is on the film, or what is on the film is what was on the front of the camera. And that is also a good lesson for today. Because still I think, and coming from my Cannes point of view, I still think that it's one of the best thing we wait for cinema is for us still to learn about the world, learn about human being. And that simplicity, that sincerity is quite precious. And it was strong. That's why we are still able to watch those films and being very impressed by the beauty, by the meaning, by what still they give to us today. Yeah, you mentioned that, but it's the mark of modernity, but it's also the mark of the quality of those films. We are all movie buff and historian of cinema, and we know that the best critic in the world is time. When a film goes through decades and decades and decades, it's or a piece of literature or music or painting, it's because it's the quality. And we can say that about Lumière, no?
19: We can. We'll take a short break. We're talking about critics and purity with my guest, Thierry Fromo. He is the artistic director of the Cannes Film Festival. His new film as director and voiceover artist, of course, is Lumière, Le Cinéma. It's on the Criterion Channel. We'll take a short break. It's The Treatment. There's more to come.
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17: 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Elvis Mitchell is back with more in just a second. Don't go anywhere. Music starts today at noon to take you through the rest of your weekend. But at 10, it's good food.
19: Welcome back. We're still talking about the purity of cinema with my guest, Hyewi Framo, the artistic director of the Cannes Film Festival. His film as director on the Criterion Channel now is Lumière Le Cinéma. It's The Treatment, by the way. I'm Elvis Mitchell. I want to get back to the thing I said to you in the first half, Terry, about jazz, which is to say that jazz took something that existed already and changed it by bringing a new kind of experience to it. And you make the point in the film that Lumière was influenced by one Renoir and started to make films, and then influenced another Renoir in that. And for me, that so much brought jazz to mind for me, because it was a music form that took music but invented a new language for it. And cinema is something that took a visual art and invented a new language for that, didn't it?
20: Exactly. And there is another thing in common between jazz and cinema, is at a time going to some how do you call that? Boîte à jazz, going to the jazz places in New York, was getting a new adventure in the world. Even at those times with segregation, it was an adventure in New York to go and see those people doing that strange music. And it was the same in going to the movie theater, getting and doing a journey to something new and different. Jazz and cinema, yeah, were born at the same time, and both another way to understand and to visit what another world was. And that's why also we said that cinema, I said that in the movie, when I say cinema tells me who I am and who are the other people on this planet, which is also something to me is precious for music, with music.
19: The film is constructed in a way like a book. I mean, each section of their chapters, you start off by building it around years, 1895 and 1896, but then you go from talking about the years to movements, because every couple of years it goes from being the smaller thing to kind of a movement, doesn't it?
20: When you mention that, you're nice for that, that I directed my first film. Well, I did another one about Lumière, but so I do only films about Lumière, as my job is to pick up and select among a group of 3,000 feature films, 70 for the official selection in competition. So I don't want to arrive with my film. What do you think of my film? No. But in the other hand, you know, I'm the only director in the world who can introduce his own films in saying, you're going to see a wonderful film. Because it's not my film. These are Lumière films, and they are wonderful. And I'm still in love of that. And the idea was how to screen those films. Because if I give you 1.5 hours of silent Lumière film, it will be, despite the beauty of each of them, it will be quite boring. And so my comment is inspired by some of my friends. They are specialists in classic music, and then they are able to comment a sinfonia from Beethoven in saying the chords here because of that reason, and also because the Lumière screening at that time was 30 minutes, 10 films. But then cinema got its length, and at the end of the 20s, at the end of the silent era, despite the Napoleon of Abel Gance of 7 and 9 hours, but it was 1.5 hours, 2 hours. And so I wanted to make an object of cinema of 1.5 hours with music, the music of Gabriel Fauré, a musician of those time. But you're right, I could have taste the jazz music because at that time people used to listen jazz, especially in your country. But I wanted that kind of product who makes Lumière able to be back in the screening room in movie theater. I wanted the name of Lumière on the front of a building, of a cinema, on a poster, and for people to pay a ticket and to go and see a normal film made by the first films. I don't know if I succeed, but that was the project.
19: What the film really communicates, this thing I've got from a handful of times I had a chance to speak to you, is your excitement about the medium and your excitement about the medium conveyed to an audience. And we get that from the clips that you've chosen. And but we're also aware of how film still speaks as a language. I mean, there's that terrific piece from the fake legless man, which has this incredible sort of depth of field, and it really sort of changed storytelling when the fake legless man runs off at the end into the distance and he's followed, and we realize perspective is being used in film the first time. It's, again, watching a medium invent itself is really like watching the way people, young people, upload films onto YouTube or TikTok. It's got that same, for me, the same excitement about wanting to communicate a story to the world that we got from seeing these Lumière Brothers clips.
20: Yes, you're right. And I think that the young generation is open to everything. And when you show them good things, they see good things. That's why I said at the end, the Lumière film is a way to wash our eyes, because our eyes are polluted by all the images we have seen. And going back to the origin is also like reading Homer, like reading Jack London, reading the novelist of old times, because literature was like that at the age of Shakespeare or Molière.
19: To me, it brings to mind the literature of Zola, who was writing about things that were happening around him at that time. And Lumière's did the same thing. They were basically, in their way, journalists, weren't they?
20: Exactly, you're right. Zola, because they made a lot of films about workers, about all that stuff. And Marcel Proust, because the Paris of the Lumière Brothers films is exactly what Proust wrote at that time about Paris.
19: It's the truth, by the way. My guest is our old friend, our new friend, I should say, Thierry Frémaux, who's the artistic director of the Cannes Film Festival, who's made his feature film debut as a director with the film Lumière, Le Cinéma. And I think the thing that fascinates me, though, about this, Thierry, and again, it's about excitement. And there's that short film, The Rocking Chair, which for young people will predate breakdancing and hip-hop by just watching movement in that. And I was fascinated by that, too. There's so many of these moments that the medium uses to introduce things to the world that change the world.
20: You know, Wim Wenders also said a wonderful thing when he got an award in Cannes for Wings of Desire. He said, if we can change the images of the world, maybe we can succeed to change the world. And I think that art, it's about that. And especially literature, music, but especially cinema. Lumière is a form, is modern, as you said, and a lot of Lumière films can exist only when you watch them. It's impossible to tell the story of some films because it's the pleasure, the beauty come from your eyes and your brain when you watch it. And the emotion is a pure art form, artistic emotion. And that also makes something we forgot about them, and what we still have in mind when we go to see a film in a movie theater. Of course, I like a lot of films, but that's why the film opens with a quote by Agnès Varda about characters in the Lumière films, when she says, they are not our ancestors, it's us in the Lumière films. And she was right. And I like also the idea that Lumière is the last inventor and the first filmmaker. And he tried, and of course to me he succeeded, to do films and to make good films. So he's not only the first filmmaker, but he's also a good filmmaker.
19: You're charting somebody, as you mentioned in the film, who is the first illiterate who goes from that to being really the first artist in the medium, but also the film, and you brought up Proust, and I can't help but think about how Proust, how those tomes, those volumes were really chronicling something that was happening, but also about the end of an era in real time. I guess what I'm saying is that it's about the end of an era too, because it goes to that purity of him being an observer to Méliès shaping and manipulating the medium. And I can sort of see this a little bit of forlornness, a little bit of sadness for you as this, the medium goes from being this pure thing of observation to this medium of fiction and manipulation.
20: Yes, but it's also the other dimensions of cinema coming from Méliès about illusion, magic, and so on. And I think that why cinema is rich, why cinema is powerful, is because of those two dimensions. That's why I mentioned in the film that it's not the opposition between Lumière documentary and Méliès fiction. It's more Lumière getting the realism of life and putting that life on the screen and showing the poetry of normal life when Méliès reinvents normal life to make some magic. And of course, Jean-Luc Godard had that wonderful line about that, saying that Méliès is normal inside, extraordinary, and Lumière is extraordinary inside normal. And that was quite true, because we can make poetry with just a shot of 50 seconds in a camera in a street, because life is poetry.
19: Your film, I think, is poetic as well. My guest is Thierry Frémaux. He is the artistic director of the Cannes Film Festival and the Lumière Film Festival, which you should attend if you get the chance. I've had a chance to go, and it's really terrific. His film, which is on the Criterion Channel now here in the States, is Lumière, la cinéma. Thierry, I cannot thank you enough for doing this. Thank you so much.
20: No, thank you. Thank you, thank you.
3: La pendule fait tic-tac, tic-tic. Les oiseaux du lac pic-pac, pic-pic. Glou-glou-glou font tous les dindons. Et la jolie cloche ding-ding-dong.
4: Thierry Frémaux is best known as the artistic director of the Cannes Film Festival. This year's edition starts May 12th. He runs the Institut Lumière and the Lumière Film Festival in Lyon. He's also a documentary director, and his new film combines many of his loves. It's called Lumière, le cinéma, which is having a run at select theaters and is also available on the Criterion Channel. Directors who bring their passions to the screen, find conversations with them at the archive, kcrw.com/thetreatment. And find our weekly series on inspiration, The Treat, wherever you podcast. For the newest treat, director Ben David Grabinski, whose new film, Mike and Nick and Nick and Alice, is now on Hulu, talks about a Broadway revival of an absurdist classic starring a pair of most excellent dudes from an absurdist screen classic. The show is produced and edited by Rebecca Mooney and mixed by Katie Gilchrist. To better days, everyone. I'm Elvis Mitchell. It's The Treatment.
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0: with, you know, you sort of have to shake it and bend it and fold it, and, you know, it makes that little like thwack sound when you're sort of successful.
1: Here in the U.S., the ham in the can has fallen out of favor, but it continues to be a pantry staple elsewhere in the world. In Spam, A Global History, Dr. Kelly A. Spring calls it a classic immigrant success story, the backbone of multiple war efforts and a crucial instrument of American diplomacy over the last 100 years. Hi, Kelly.
0: Hi, Evan. Thanks so much for having me. It's great to be here.
1: Oh, we're glad to have you. So tell me a bit about what inspired you to take this deep dive into the world of Spam. Have you always been a fan? Did you grow up with it?
0: Oh, yeah, that's a good question. It's a long story. We had it as children. So, you know, it's very useful because it's sort of in a can and you can sort of take it very easily. So we would go camping and sometimes we would have it camping. So my parents would kind of cook it up, like fried up on an open fire on a, you know, a pan or something. And I didn't like it. You know, my sister and I would eat it and we didn't really like it. And so I wasn't really interested in it as a kid, which is interesting given that I've just written a book about it. I studied my PhD and I looked at British food rationing and gender. And so I'm interested in like World War II food rationing. And so Spam is very big in that. And so Spam kind of came back into my life kind of unexpected in that way. And so that kind of made me curious about its history more than I had ever considered really before.
1: Interesting. So tell me about the product itself. What exactly goes into a tin of Spam?
0: Yeah, so Spam is made out of 6 ingredients, the original formula. I mean, they have many flavors now. There are about 15 flavors, and those have different ingredients. But the original formula is very basic. It's pork shoulder and ham, sugar, salt, water, potato starch, sodium nitrate, and I think that's all. I think I got 6 there. And so it's a very basic recipe, and that's largely remained unchanged from its inception in 1937. The only addition is the potato starch. Originally, Spam had this very thick layer of kind of congealed fat. And essentially, the potato starch sort of eliminates that. The fat's kind of sort of incorporated. But it's essentially you take those things, you grind them all up, and then they, in the factory in Hormel, which is in Austin, Minnesota, they put it into the can. And then it's essentially kind of cooked in the can, sealed, cooked in the can. And that's how it's produced. So it's a pretty straightforward and basic process that began in the Great Depression and then remains today. And it's quite effective.
1: It's so interesting to me because when I open a can of Spam and like shake out the little loaf, I look at it yes. And it's just pate. I mean, to me, it is like every man's pate.
0: That's a good way to think about it. And I think it does look very much like pate, you know, and similar idea. But it was for every man, but it was, you know, created in the Great Depression. It was a way to use up this sort of pork shoulder, which at that time was kind of very tough and low value, and people didn't really cook with it at the time. So the company Hormel wanted to try and use this food so they weren't wasting it and sort of gain some profit. But they would make the can of Spam, and it was essentially designed for a family of 4, you know, the sort of ideal nuclear family in the Great Depression to feed everybody inexpensively. So, you know, pate can be very expensive in many ways, but so this is supposed to be inexpensive, and pretty much it still is today when you buy it in the store.
1: So you mentioned the original recipe is much the same, but how has the company evolved in other ways?
0: There are lots more varieties than they used to have. So they have other things like, for example, now they have a couple ones that are sort of Korean inspired. So Spam is very big in Korea, and that relates to sort of coming over during the Korean War. But these flavors are sold in the United States. So you have Korean barbecue Spam, which is my personal favorite. I really like that one. And they have a new one, which I have not been able to try. It's sort of harder to get. I think you can buy it in maybe Costco and Walmart. It's Spam gochujang, which is the Korean sort of red pepper paste. So that's probably delicious as well. So, you know, these have sort of different recipes, but the essential is that kind of pork shoulder.
1: So I'm curious, you know, you mentioned that your focus of study was this intersection of British food rationing and gender studies. Mm-hmm. Can you talk a bit about how Spam was marketed heavily towards women? And if there were other ways that gender affected how Spam was understood and consumed?
0: Yeah, this was really interesting.

0: When I, you know, studied it for my PhD and then when I wrote it for the book, I could see different aspects about gender going on here. So when I looked at, for example, when it was first issued in the United States, you know, it was heavily marketed towards women in newspapers and like women's magazines, such as Better Homes and Gardens, Ladies Home Journal, and also like on newspapers. And so this is very much sort of suggesting to women that this would be a creative and inexpensive way to feed their family during this time. So it was is seen as a meal for everybody in the family, but it was really women that sort of it was promoted to. And when we look sort of in wartime, when I looked at particular newspapers from Britain during that time, I could see that there was some marketing towards women, but particularly there's one interesting incident written in the newspaper where women were, one woman in particular went to her sort of local cafe and she wanted like a meat pie for lunch and she was a war worker. But she was told by the staff there that she could only have the Spam sandwich that was on offer because the meat pie were reserved for sort of the gentleman's sort of lunch. And so there's a difference in sort of thinking about, the meat hierarchy, like the men are supposed to get this valuable meat in wartime, especially it was rationed. And then the women could have this secondary Spam that was available.
1: Amazing. Could you talk briefly just a little bit more about the American Spam and the World War II connection?
0: Certainly. So as I mentioned, you know, Spam was really a creation of the Great Depression, but I think it really gets its name during World War II. I think many people associate it with World War II and they don't realize the Great Depression element. And that's because it was such a huge impact in World War II, not only in the United States, but worldwide. So the Americans, although they're kind of neutral until the bombing in Pearl Harbor on December 7th, 1941, they're still trying to think of ways to help the Allies, so England and other Allies who are fighting. And so in the spring of 1941, Congress passes and President Roosevelt signs this Lend-Lease Act, which allows sort of unlimited food and military and other aid to the Allies. And so Hormel becomes part of that process where they get government contracts to create Spam and send it over to the Allies. And so it becomes a kind of way to help, particularly Britain, who was under rationing, to add sort of protein to their diet and help them kind of sustain their war effort while the Americans haven't sort of joined it. And then Spam kind of lives on through the British rationing for that whole wartime. If we look at the war in the Pacific, when the American soldiers kind of go over, they bring Spam with them or they bring a version of it. There's something called defense ham, which is kind of a recipe like Spam, but it was heavier smoke, more salted so that it could sort of be preserved even longer in the can and kind of go through those long distances it had to travel on under military ships and in the American military mess halls and so on. And so you see kind of wherever the American military soldier goes, Spam follows. It's kind of like a Spam breadcrumb trail, if you want to call it that way.
1: I thought the bit about American intervention in Guam was especially interesting. Mm. And I would never have made that connection to Spam. Could you walk us through that chain of events?
0: Oh, certainly. So the Americans sort of are fighting towards the Japanese home islands. And so they reclaim Guam, which had been occupied by the Japanese. So they reclaim Guam in late 1944. And so the soldiers come on shore and they reclaim Guam and they liberate it. But then they set up a large sort of military installation because it's a very key area in the Pacific to sort of stage the further progress in the war. And so as the Americans come, they need to build all these sort of airstrips and military, you know, installations, and they take over very vital and valuable agricultural land that the Guamans or Chamorros, as they're called, the native people, you know, would have had their traditional agriculture on. And so people are forced to kind of shift their diet to more imported foods like Spam and other things that the Americans are bringing in because they don't have the land to grow it. Also, people are going to work in these American military bases, either building them or working in offices, and it's much better pay than they would have gotten, for example, in farming. And so that completely shifts the diet. I mean, Spam becomes so popular that they call it Chamorro steak. You know, it's sort of the substitute for that. And there's a long-term kind of war, you know, post-war aspect to that where Guamans sort of eat the most Spam outside of the United States today. So it has this really long impact on the culture and the society and the diet.
1: How widespread is Spam today? And how much of it do we eat here in the U.S.?
0: Yeah, that's a good question. I think I would say that the value of spam in different parts of the world varies. Everywhere that the war, World War II was kind of happened, I would say that there's still spam present there in different levels. So, for example, you can still buy spam in Britain today, but it's not so popular. So if you go to the regular grocery store, like Sainsbury, for example, you can buy it on the grocery store shelves. You can go to the frozen food section. And the British during the war made something called spam fritters, which is basically spam breaded and fried. And so you can go to the grocery store and buy a frozen version of that. But it's not so popular, not well received as opposed to during the war. In the United States, we eat it, but I would say it's not so popular. You know, in Hawaii, it's a different story, but here you can buy it, but it has a different value than it used to. And I think often there's a kind of class element going on there where, you know, if you're sort of lower income, you might buy it, but people kind of look down on it. There's no reason to, but that sometimes happens. And people want to buy like fancier meat, for example. And so the value of it has shifted in the American society overall. But if you go to, for example, Korea, it's very, very popular. You can find it in like traditional Korean dishes like budae-jjigae, which is army stew, which is a combination of all kinds of like beans and hot dogs and sort of things that the Americans brought in during the Korean War. And you can find it very easily there. It's popular in the Philippines and Guam. And so it depends on where you are in the world, depending on how much they eat and what they do with it in terms of their cuisine.
1: So you include quite a few recipes that call for spam at the end of your book. Would you like to pick one in particular that you think we'd like?
0: Maybe I could highlight, I mentioned a little while ago about budae-jjigae. So budae-jjigae it translates to army stew, and it's from Korea. I lived in Korea, so I'm very partial to Korean food and Koreans' use of spam in it. So budae-jjigae came about during the Korean War. So Korean War is 1950 to 1953. And the Koreans Korea's kind of in shambles at this time. There's no rationing and people are starving and they're desperate for food. And so spam is a really important food at this time, being used by the American soldiers, both for like gifts or information. You know, they traded information for food, but they also would take scraps of spam and other American things like beans or American cheese or hot dogs. And they would kind of take scraps from their mess hall in Korea, and they would sell it at the American army gates, military gates, to sort of starving Koreans. And so they're kind of taking advantage of this starvation. But from these scraps, the Koreans were very creative, and they made this, I guess you call it a hot pot. It's a kind of big dish where you add all these sort of all different things of spam and beans. And then you also add kimchi, which is fermented cabbage, a Korean traditional dish. And, you know, you might have like hot sauce and all different things that go into the gochujang. It's part of the war. It's part of the poverty, but it's really popular now in Korea. And you can find whole restaurants just devoted to making this dish, budae-jjigae. In a sense, it went from a poverty recipe to a sort of story of triumph and popularity, which I think is really fascinating.
1: Love that. Thank you so much, Kelly.
0: Thank you. It was wonderful talking to you.
1: That was historian Dr. Kelly A. Spring, whose work focuses on how international conflicts impact food systems. We've been talking to her about her book, Spam, A Global History. Curious about budae-jjigae? We've got a recipe on our website. Head to kcrw.com/goodfood. When I think of spam, I think of Hawaii. The islanders eat 7 million cans of it each year. But my next guest wondered what a Hawaii plate lunch would look like if you took the meat out of the equation. Stick around for Veggie Lau Lau and Tofu Katsu next.
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1: Welcome back to Good Food. Hawaii's food culture is often celebrated for its rich mix of influences and for dishes that tend to center meat and seafood. In her new book, Aloha Veggies, chef and writer Alana Kaiser shifts the focus, drawing on the island's extraordinary produce to build a vibrant, vegetable-forward table. She joins us to talk about reimagining Hawaii's flavors through plants without losing the spirit of the cuisine. Hi.
3: Hi, Evan. Thank you so much for having me.
1: Oh, we're so happy to have you. You grew up in Maui, then you moved away. I know that you lived in LA for a while. What was your experience of your childhood home when you returned with your husband?
3: You know, it was so different. For me, it was interesting because when you grow up here, you value different things when you're a lot younger, right? So it was like, for me, I thought, how close am I to my favorite beach? You know, I wasn't looking at what was along the drive. And now coming back as an adult, I'm looking at, wow, we're growing this now, or, oh, wow, this part of the island looks so different. Growing up, sugarcane was a big crop here on Maui specifically. And when I moved away, it also moved away. They sunsetted those operations a while ago now. And so to see those lands kind of taking on different crops now, you see a lot of citrus there. There's some coffee. It's really exciting to see what we are trying to grow as well as what is growing really well here. So I have a friend up in Olinda and they have it's about a 2-acre farm, and they really are growing a lot of the same things that you're going to be seeing in California.
1: Yeah, that's so interesting. And you have a garden yourself.
3: I do, yeah.
1: So give us an idea of where in the island you live, kind of what it looks like, and what you're able to grow, what you're growing in your garden.
3: So I live pretty high up on Haleakala, which is one of the two dormant volcanoes or mountains on Maui. I'm at about 31 elevation, I'd say, 3,100. And so I'm pretty high up. My microclimate is kind of like Mar Vista's microclimate. When we lived in LA, I was a part of the community garden out there, and everything I could grow there, I can grow here. So I'm growing a lot of carrots and herbs and those kinds of things. But then we also have a banana patch, and we're growing kalo, which you might know as taro. So wide range can be grown here.
1: That's so amazing. You take the traditional plate lunch and you use it as a template, as your organizing principle. Can you tell us what plate lunch is and its role in Hawaiian eating culture?
3: Sure. So a plate lunch is essentially, you've got a few different components. You've got the main, which is usually something like chicken or beef. Specifically, it could be like chicken katsu or beef teriyaki, that kind of thing. And then you have a starch. It's usually steamed white rice. And then you also have what I like to think of as like a mayo-y starch. So it's usually like a macaroni salad. We call it mac salad, or like a potato mac salad. And that's the base plate lunch. And then that really stems from the plantation culture, where all of these different ethnic groups came together and kind of shared their specific dishes with one another. And that's really what became local Hawaii food.
1: Yeah, you talk about three main diasporas that were brought to the islands that each has left different flavor profiles and techniques as a legacy.
3: Yeah, so I mean, we have so many cultures built into our local cuisine. So you've got Hawaiian, and you have Chinese and Japanese, Portuguese, Korean, Filipino. There are more, but those are the ones that are top of mind right now.
1: So you start off the recipe section with something I really have never seen before. It's such an interesting page that lays out all of the traditional types of main course foods that are usually protein-based. And some of them are flavor profiles with particular ingredients that are put together to create a sauce. Others are techniques for cooking. Can you just reel off some of the names and tell me why you started out by centering these dishes?
3: Yeah. So for the mains, we've got like katsu and you have miso and you have shoyu. There's lao lao, there's luau stew. And the reason why I wanted to focus on kind of building out the book in terms of specific categories is that, one, I wanted you to quickly learn what are the main dishes here. But then two, I wanted to give a few different variations within each category to help you really integrate this kind of plant-forward cooking into your daily life. And so whether it's like, for instance, in the shoyu subchapter, we've got shoyu cauliflower, we have a shoyu kabocha, which I really love that has a green onion oil, shoyu roasted carrots, and then shoyu Japanese turnips. And so with these four different recipes, what you are doing is you're saying, okay, I love cauliflower, I'm going to try this one. Or like, cauliflower is not for me, but I love kabocha. So I wanted to give an entry point to everyone so that you could find the vegetable that speaks to you and then start there.
1: When you say the word shoyu to a Hawaiian, what does that mean? What dish is sort of emblematic of that?
3: First, I should say, we say shoyu here, and it is what you think of as soy sauce. It's the same thing. But when you're thinking of a shoyu, specifically shoyu chicken, typically is what we know here, you're thinking of a braised chicken dish that is like so tender and infused with that like beautiful, sweet, salty umami. And so that's what I mean when I say shoyu cauliflower.
1: And now katsu has become so popular here in LA too, but describe its traditional elements and then your take on it. Maybe describe the tofu wasabi pea katsu. I think that's so clever.
3: Yeah. So, I mean, traditionally, you're basically taking, for katsu here, we usually have chicken katsu or like a pork katsu, like a tonkatsu. But with the tofu wasabi pea katsu, I basically took the same method where you're dredging it, right? So you've got different layers. And so you have like the flour and the egg and the panko. And so I added in for the tofu wasabi pea katsu crushed up wasabi peas, which are a very popular snack here in Hawaii. And for the tofu, what I did was I recommend that you hot water brine it beforehand, which really lends itself to creating this beautiful silky texture on the interior.
1: It sounds so good. And then what is it served with? It's topped with a particular sauce?
3: So we usually serve it with a katsu sauce or like a tonkatsu sauce. I think you could think of it as like a zhuzhed up ketchup. I just think katsu is one of those dishes that feels really special because it's got so many textural elements, like that crispy crunch and then the tender inside. But it's such a simple dish and all the flavors marry well, but you're not working very hard when you're making it.
1: So I'll never forget the first time I had lao lao in Hawaii. I love food in packages. Can you tell us about the traditional version and then one of your new ways, which I think is so interesting? And is that your mom and your grandmother in the book putting some lao lao together?
3: It's actually my mom and my mother-in-law. My mother-in-law, I think of her as like the lao lao queen. The way that she wraps them, if you know anything about lao lao, you know that each family kind of has their own way of wrapping their parcels. And the way she wraps them is like very specific to her and her family. And so to get her seal of approval on the vegetable versions was just, was kind of magical.
1: What usually is in the package and what is the package itself?
3: Traditionally, what it is you're taking a piece of pretty fatty meat, usually pork. Sometimes if you're able to get it, you have like a salted piece of fish. You add some Hawaiian salt. You wrap it in a taro leaf. We call it a luau leaf. And then from there, that gets wrapped in a tea leaf. And then the whole thing is usually steamed traditionally in like an underground oven called an imu. And I just think they look like tiny bundles, almost like presents that you're unwrapping as you're pulling them out of the oven. For the vegetable version, I really tried to think of what could do well when you're cooking it for a long period of time, which vegetables would last in the oven, because you cook them for so long, because with a taro leaf, it has this calcium oxalate and you have to cook it down, or you get that like tingly feeling because of all the little crystals. And so one of the ones that I really love is a sweet potato mushroom, and then it has some onion and garlic. There's a breadfruit and kabocha with some ginger lau lau that I think my mother-in-law really loved. You could kind of customize it to what you have on hand. I have a whole list of things that work well.
1: Out of all these mains and their different categories, was there one or two recipes that ended up being a particular smash hit with your family and friends?
3: Yes. I think the Chinese style mains were really popular.
1: Give me an example of one of those.
3: So if you know what a Chinese style fish, it's like a steamed fish. And then you throw on this hot oil in, like, that's been infused with a lot of aromatics. And so my favorite one is just super simple. It's a cold, soft tofu. And then you have that hot oil element thrown over it. And then I also serve it with some watercress. It's one of those really refreshing dishes that I think would be so good for summer.
1: I have to ask you about poke, because when we think of poke, we tend to just think of the fish, the star. But what are the elements that go along with the fish that allow you to create veg-based pokes?
3: I like this question so much. You know, when you think of poke, you think of ahi specifically, like that beautiful ruby color. But if you break it down, you have the fish, but then you also typically have a few key ingredients. So you have green onions, you have a thinly sliced sweet onion. Oftentimes you'll have something we call inamona, which is a roasted candle nut. But I like to do a substitution with something that I always have on hand, which is macadamia nuts. And you roast those and kind of break them down first. I like to use the bottom of like a jar, and you just kind of crush them. And that gives you the best texture. So those key ingredients, as well as a few seasonings like shoyu, which you would know as soy sauce, and then some sesame oil and also Hawaiian salt, that can be applied to so many other recipes once you're familiar with the base. So I have tofu, I have a roasted beet poke, which I bump up with a lot of brightness with some freshly grated ginger. I have a watermelon poke, which sounds maybe unexpected, but it is so delightful and surprising texturally. And then a tomato poke.
1: They all look so beautiful. Alana, I know that you're on Maui, but the recent storms on Oahu have really been quite damaging. What have you heard about the farms in northern Oahu and also on your island? How are people doing? And is there a way for us to support people who are having a difficult time?
3: Yeah, I mean, it's been absolutely devastating. A lot of the North Shore farms were hit so hard that it's going to take months for them to rebuild, which is so unfortunate. And that's if they can rebuild. The Hawaii Farmers Union is a good place to look for resources and different organizations to support to help our farmers.
1: Thank you so much.
3: Oh, gosh. Thank you so much. I'm such a huge fan. This was an absolute pleasure.
1: Alana Kaiser is a Hawaii-born cookbook author, recipe developer, and photographer whose work celebrates the island's multicultural culinary heritage. We've been talking about her latest cookbook, Aloha Veggies. We've got a recipe for her watermelon poke on our website. 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
2: 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You'll only find it right here. But if you miss some, come back again tomorrow morning, same time, for more. Sam Sanders is up next at 11.
1: You're listening to Good Food on KCRW. I'm Evan Kleiman. I remember buying bagels by the dozen, having them sliced on site, bringing them home and toasting them to my mother's specifications. There were no fancy schmears, no exotic toppings, and investors certainly were not involved. Earlier this month, Julia Moskin of the New York Times reported on private equity's outpouring of money into the country's bagel obsession. What does that mean for the traditional bagel shop on the corner? I shudder to think, let alone stand in line. But in the meantime, Khushbu Shah is here with some insight on what makes a truly worthy bagel and where to go if you want all the bells and whistles. Hi, Khushbu.
6: Hi, how are you?
1: I'm good. So I have to ask, are we talking about the kind of plain bagels I grew up with, bagels that you can buy by the dozen and are dense and chewy so they last? And they were more about the bagel and less about the topping? Or did your exploration focus on another eating situation entirely?
6: I think it focused on both. There's still some really great new players making the classic, you know, great toasted bagel that's just good with some plain cream cheese, whatever your favorite topping is. But there's also a lot of new entrants into the bagel game that is doing all kinds of things, including some of the most incredible cream cheese flavors I've ever seen, stuffed bagels, all kinds of bagel formats. Yes.
1: Does sourdough reign supreme? Is it a category separate unto itself?
6: Yes. LA has this huge, not one, by huge, I mean, three or four spots that are doing a sourdough bagel, which is very cool, but they are fermenting the dough for about 72 hours at most of the locations. And so it results in like a really interesting texture, like this kind of thin, glassine, like exterior, and then a really nice, chewy center. And the bagels are not as big or as puffy as you might kind of expect from like a classic bagel. But I personally really like them because I also feel like they don't put you into that kind of post-bagel nap zone, you know, that you sort of end up in sometimes.
1: It kind of sounds like a setup for a joke deserving of a punchline. But what's the difference between a New York and a Los Angeles bagel? And where would you point the New Yorker for a bagel?
6: You know, New Yorkers like to claim that it's like the magic of the New York water, you know, the bagels are boiled in, that gives all the New York bagels, you know, that certain je ne sais quoi that everyone claims, you know, exists in these magical bagels. But LA doesn't have a distinct format necessarily in the way that maybe the New York bagel is a little bit puffier. It's tender. It's, you know, quite good, toasted, you know, with like cream cheese, lox, capers, you know, the whole nine yards. Versus in LA, we have so many different styles. I think it's almost down to the range of cream cheese and like bagel sandwich options that are available here. I lived in New York for 11 years, and as much as I enjoyed bagel culture there, the sandwich range was not by any means as expansive as it is here in Los Angeles.
1: I just want to go on record for people who listen to me that if a bagel is not boiled, to me, it is not a bagel.
6: Okay.
1: Now we're going to move on. I just had to like draw that line in the sand. So talk to me about a shop that is featuring sort of inspired additions that go beyond, you know, egg, everything, poppy seed, onion.
6: Yeah, that's still doing the sort of classic style. There's Pop's Bagels, which started out as a tiny operation out of a guy's apartment in Los Feliz in 2017. And, you know, he does a lot of the classic things. You can get a great cinnamon raisin bagel, et cetera. But he also offers a few unexpected toppings, like chili crisp, which is like really fun to see on a bagel. And he also has a lot of vegan options, which is like quite cool, including like a really great vegan cream cheese and actually a really excellent gluten-free bagel. Maybe that's a very LA bagel. To be able to make a great gluten-free bagel is a very LA specialty, I think. But at Pops, you can get that. We also have imported Boychik bagel from the Bay Area. There's a location now in Los Feliz also. They have some really fun flavors, like a pumpernickel, multiple pumpernickel options, actually. My favorite one is the pumpernickel topped with caraway seeds and salt. But they even do a pumpernickel everything, which is really fun, and I've never seen that. And they also make really incredible bagel sandwiches with their bagels. And then we also even have a New York import here, H&H. So they offer some fun non-traditional bagel options, like a jalapeno cheddar, which has like a nice little kick of heat, you know, in every bite. They also do an Asiago bagel, which is really nice. I feel like the only other place I've ever seen an Asiago bagel is Panera Bread, which is right after my Midwestern heart. But it's cool to see H&H make it. And they also make really, really, really good egg sandwiches on their bagels. My favorite is the avocado egg and cheese, which feels, you know, very California meets New York in the best way. The avocados are sliced to order. There's pepper jack cheese. It's melty, gooey, eggy, everything you want, you know, on a great bagel.
1: Okay, I have to ask you an eating technique question.
6: Okay.
1: Related to the bagel sandwich. So when you say bagel sandwich, in my mind, it's a sandwich. It's the two slices of bagel. It's not open face. It's like together. I myself personally have never managed to eat one of those without the filling splooging out of the bagel. Do you have a particular technique?
6: I think it's very helpful when they do cut it in half for you. And then I feel like you have to let it cool down just enough. I think this only also works if there's cheese in the bagel sandwich. If there's not cheese in the bagel sandwich, I think you're unfortunately always going to be subjected to the splooge. But I think the cheese, when it congeals it just a little bit, when it kind of hits that like just north of room temp, but not quite hot temperature, I feel it sort of acts like a sealant. And so, you know, it sort of helps the toppings remain contained. But when it is other toppings, especially with tomatoes, that's like the slip and slide of bagel sandwiches. Yeah.
1: Really, really good advice. Tell me about tangzhang, where you most usually hear about in relationship to Japanese milk bread.
6: Yes.
1: Tell me about the technique and how does it lend itself to the stuffed bagels that I guess Kalik is making in Koreatown?
6: Yeah, I believe it's pronounced Kalik. So yeah, tangzhang is a really cool technique that instead of yeast, it's almost like a cooked flour, like dough situation, almost like a roux, but not quite, that is added into the dough, which results in like milk bread, a really soft, fluffy, chewy, moist bagel. Like these bagels don't dry out super quickly. And so I really enjoy the bagels at Kalik, but they're known for some, you know, they have some really incredible cream cheese options there too. And they're also doing this sort of insane stuffed bagel that they make 6 vertical incisions into their plain bagel, which is already baked. And then they pipe flavored cream cheeses, depending on, you know, what style of stuffed bagel they're making, into the slits. And then you think that might be enough, but no, there's more. Then they take that entire bagel and dunk it in a true vat of garlic butter. Like, it is worth following them on Instagram just to watch the process because you will not believe. And then they bake it off. And then I'm pretty sure they brush it with more garlic butter at the end, just like, you know, just for kicks, just to ensure that you've had the most incredible stuffed bagel of your entire life.
1: I'm not sure if my mother is rolling over in her grave or if my mother is coming from the grave to ask me to please order her one.
6: Well, they're going to be hefty enough to share, so I would recommend that at the very least.
1: Reel off a few of the flavors, the cream cheese flavors they have.
6: Oh, they have incredible flavors. They do a basil sun-dried tomato, which is like really nice and umami and savory. A bacon scallion, so not just like a typical scallion cream cheese, but a bacon scallion cream cheese. They have seasonal ones too that are really fun. Like they have a yuzu one that I recently had. I think every place should carry a yuzu cream cheese. It's so delicious and light and kind of like a, especially if you enjoy like a strawberry cream cheese or a fruitier cream cheese, it absolutely hits like in the best way possible. They even also have this like really green ceremonial matcha cream cheese, which is quite fun if you're into that matcha flavor.
1: So let's revisit sourdough and talk about the main players there.
6: Sure. You know, if you're interested in bagels in Los Angeles, most people have heard of Courage Bagels at this point, you know, which is kind of iconic for its line. It's in Virgil Village. They are sort of the first players in Los Angeles to really make sourdough bagels a big thing. Theirs are more sort of Montreal style. So it's a thinner, chewier bagel. And they're also really known for their open-faced sandwiches. So that's like a very common order that you'll see people placing at Courage after, you know, they've waited in line, and they slice all of their toppings to order. I personally think that's why the line is so long, but it is a really fresh bagel when you do get it.
1: Okay, now I've been hearing so much about mustards.
6: Yes, I'm personally very obsessed with mustards also because of its proximity to my house. Courage is on the other side of town. Mustards to me is not that far. They also do a 72-hour fermented sourdough. The only problem with mustards is that they're only open Friday through Sunday. So you have to sort of plan, you know, your bagel craving. If you wake up on a Wednesday craving mustards, as I often do, you're kind of out of luck, unfortunately. But what's very cool about mustards is you can also pre-order their stuff. And they have so many fun options in just not only in their like loose bagels, which they do things like a nori everything bagel, where you get a little bit of like seaweed in on it, which is so delicious. But they also do really, really fun and playful sandwiches. Most of them are open-faced. So I don't know if you, I don't know. Can you still technically call that a sandwich? A layered
1: yes.
6: bagel?
1: Okay. It's an open-faced sandwich. And I have to say that on Instagram, the Din Tai Fung cucumber one just looks so appealing.
6: It looks amazing. They're inspired by the iconic cucumber salad from Din Tai Fung. And so they use a house-made garlic chili oil, a miso scallion cream cheese on a roasted sesame and salt bagel, which is delicious. I mean, and savory and kind of everything you want. I also really like one of their sweeter options, which I was really surprised at how much I think about this bagel. It also happens to be vegan, which is really cool. It's called the Wheezy, and they use a house-made hazelnut cocoa spread. So basically like a Nutella. And then they put little bananas that they've sort of bruleed on top of it. So you get that kind of sugar glass crunch, you know, that comes with like bruleeing sugar on top of a banana. And that is a phenomenal bagel.
1: Wow. I don't even know what to say.
6: And then there's also Layla Bagels on the west side. They have two locations now, one in Santa Monica, one in Beverly Hills. And they also do a really wonderful sourdough bagel. What I really like about the team at Layla is actually they love playing around with fruit in bagels. And so they have this one called the Pre-Jam, which is another open-faced sandwich. And so they put a lot of plain cream cheese, but then they put these juicy tangerine slices on and drizzle honey on top of it. And then sometimes they also have this blueberry special, which I love. I sort of love monochromatic foods sometimes. We don't get it that, you know, we don't always get that. And this bagel is very monochromatic in that it's a beautiful blueberry bagel. So it has that kind of gentle blue, like a deep purple blackberry cream cheese. And then it's topped with this really delicious lemon blueberry compote that also has those, you know, kind of juicy purple blue notes to it. It's not too sweet, you know, but it carries all that beautiful California fruit flavor.
1: So I have to ask about Miopan. What makes it singular?
6: Miopan is a style all of its own. It's an import from Taiwan. They just opened at the very beginning of this year in Pasadena. There is always a line out the door for their bagels, but they also do a stuffed bagel, but not in the way that Kallik does their stuffed bagel. Instead, you see, you can also watch the bakers doing it. They have a lot, they're constantly baking their bagels. So it's kind of fun when you're standing in line to be able to like watch, you know, them make the bagels super fresh. So they take the dough, they roll it out, and then the bakers pipe a line, like a thick line of cream cheese, like down the center. And then they roll the dough into a tube, and then they shape them into bagels and bake them off. And so what you get is a bagel with a cream cheese center, which is like quite fun, very different. I mean, you can't choose your cream cheese, you know, you can't choose the combination, But there's something very convenient about it on the go, which is really fun. And their flavors are really interesting. They lean very much, you know, into kind of the Asian diaspora when you're thinking about, you know, flavor palette. And so there's like a jet black sesame bagel filled with a sweetened black sesame cream cheese, which is delicious. Or there's a matcha bagel featuring like a matcha cream cheese in the middle and like a sweet crumble on top. And they also do some like really lovely savory bagels, including like an everything bagel with a sort of like smoked Gouda situation, and even some other ones with like scallion and miso and, you know, those kinds of flavors.
1: So what's your order? Like if you wake up with like a bagel yen, where are you going? What are you ordering?
6: Oh, I'm either going to Pops or I'm going to Mustard's if it's open. I love an everything bagel with scallion, cream cheese, tomatoes, onions. Well, okay, tomatoes, but only if it's good tomatoes. You know,
1: of course, of course. In the summer.
6: That's the caveat. Yeah. I want a ton of capers and I want onions. It's basically the stinkiest bagel order you could possibly have, but it's delicious.
1: But there's no lox.
6: No lox. I'm not a lox girl. No. Also, this way you can keep it a little more affordable. I feel like the moment you put lox on something, it's $15 more.
1: Yeah, that's true. But to me, a bagel is not a bagel without lox. And capers, I don't know where they came from. They certainly didn't exist when I was growing up.
6: I'm to the point where they never put enough capers on for me, so I always bring my own stash.
1: I'll save mine up every time I go and I have to brush them off to the side.
6: Perfect. We're actually great bagel, you know, companions. I'll take all your capers and you can take my lox.
1: So funny. Thank you so much, Khushbu.
6: Thank you.
1: That was Khushbu Shah. You can find her rundown of LA's best bagels by joining the Good Food Substack. 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We're heading to the Hollywood Farmers Market after the break. 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
1: I'm Evan Kleiman, and this is Good Food. This week, we're headed to the Hollywood Farmers Market to celebrate a big milestone. Jillian Ferguson is there now with her weekly report.
9: This is Jillian Ferguson with the Market Report. This month marks the 35th anniversary of the Hollywood Farmers Market, and every Sunday for the month of May, Food Access LA, which operates the market, will be celebrating this milestone with a full slate of events. I'm standing on Ivar today with farmer Roland Tamai, who was here in Hollywood on opening day 35 years ago. Hi, Roland.
10: Hi there.
9: So paint us a picture of that first day. What do you remember?
10: Oh, boy, that's a long time ago. So I knew the market manager from another market. It was Ann Epstein. And she said, we got a market going here. This is going to be a great market. And so I said, okay, we'll try it out. But as all farmers markets start, there's always a learning process, not only for me, but for the customers. They're like, why are you here? What is this? What is happening? So you have to explain that to everyone. And here in Hollywood, you know, they were not really open to us being here. I don't think everybody remembers this, but for the first 6 months, I kept contemplating, do I want to come back? I was taking produce back, and I remember it being in the summer heat. My vegetables were going bad, and I said, this might not be the place. But after about the third month, I said, you know, these people are really interested. They have a lot of questions, which is always good, and they are excited about meeting the farmer, which wasn't always true at all the farmers markets. And I see customers here from many, many years ago. Oh, my goodness. So the market had its ups and downs, but it's a great market now. Absolutely great.
9: So tell us about the Tamai family and the history of your farm. You have a long history of farming in California.
10: Yes. My grandfather was a Japanese immigrant that came to the United States to make his fortune. He was one of 10 brothers, and 9 of the brothers came to the United States. He did very well. He actually did very well during the Depression, but he was somewhat of a colorful character. I don't know if you know, but many farmers like to gamble. And farming itself is a very big gamble. We plant things and we're projecting that we'll get this out of it. We're going to get X amount of boxes or dollars out of it. And sometimes it happens and sometimes it doesn't because of the weather. We can't control that. So he made a lot of money and he spent a lot of money gambling. These are the stories from my dad. So after, in World War II, my father was 17 years old. He went into the internment camp in Manzanar. And when he returned after the war, he was a landscaper. And he found landscaping was not for him. So he became a sharecropper with his brother with Driscoll Farms. And they were growing raspberries. So he did that and did very well. They expanded into doing strawberries. And in 1978, I believe that was the year we had very, very strong storms. It was a really big flood. I remember it raining a month. My father was in Japan. Three brothers are left behind to watch the farm. We were all panicking, like, Dad, it's all underwater. What are we going to do? So in 1979, he was looking for something else to do. Well, my uncle had called him and said, there's this great little thing called a farmer's market here in Gardena. You should try it out. My dad said, okay, I'll try it out. And I remember going there as a young man. I was 14 years old in Gardena thinking, what is this? This is much better than the farm. I like this. That was the best part of it because I didn't want to be a farmer.
9: So it was the farmer's market and the social interactions here that kept you in farming?
10: Absolutely. Absolutely. Getting the feedback firsthand was the best part of it for me. My dad, on the other hand, he was so offended by some of the comments that people would make. We actually made him stand in the back of the truck like, Dad, this is not good for business. You can't say those things. So, but for me, it was great. I really loved it and I still love it. I'm not a traditional farmer. I'm not the kind of farmer that grows one to three crops and that's it for my entire life. I like growing new things. I like the challenge of new things.
9: Talk about that evolution and how you've changed what you're growing from when you started to where we are today.
10: Oh my goodness. I think we had about six items that we were growing in the very beginning in 79. Now I'm up to about 65 different things. And the varieties have changed over the years. I mean, I did trials for seed companies just so I can expand my knowledge of different varieties. The latest thing I have now is a cucumber. That if you saw it at first sight, it's very strange looking, it's odd. I probably wouldn't eat it myself. But because it reminded me of my childhood, my dad would always say, okay, there's one row, you get to plant whatever you want. And I remember going into this little Japanese market and they had these seed packets on the wall and I picked out cucumbers. They were Japanese cucumbers from the company called Kitazawa. Well, I found Kitazawa again. They're still in business. And I was looking up their cucumbers, and I found this one. I go, that looks like the ones I used to grow. They're very spiny. They look like a dragon you would see on a movie show, the back of it. And then I looked up the name Xingpanggu. It's a Chinese word that's depicting the end of the world. So it's, I thought, this is great. I have to do this cucumber. But when you bite into it, oh my goodness, it's the crispest cucumber that you ever had. The sweetness, I don't know if you've ever had a sweet cucumber, but it has a sweetness to it. At first, I didn't think that was going to go, but it really has gone over well with the customers.
9: Well, Roland, thank you so much, and congratulations on 35 years.
10: Thank you so much. It's been a pleasure.
9: That was Roland Tamai of Tamai Farms in Oxnard. He has been coming to this Hollywood Farmers Market for 35 years. This weekend's the kickoff celebration for a full month of 35th anniversary festivities. You can expect chef demos, a photo booth, a memory booth with historical photos. There's even a limited edition tote bag and $5 bonus market money for EBT and Market Match customers. All of this is organized by Food Access LA, which continues to work tirelessly towards sustainable, equitable food systems that are accessible to all. One of the best parts about going to a market like Hollywood is seeing the chef community who are here week after week shopping for their restaurants. One of the market regulars is Dan Mattern, who's been supporting farmers and farmers markets for as long as I've known him. These days, Dan and his partner in business and life, Roxana Julepat, run Friends and Family on Hollywood Boulevard. Hi.
11: Hey, good to see you.
9: Good to see you too. So you started your career in LA at Campanile many years ago, which was a farm-to-table restaurant. Tell us about those early memories of coming to the market and how it's evolved over time.
11: not growing up in LA or Southern California and coming from the Midwest and seeing sort of this bounty that you get here in California sort of blew my mind. Like, it's like, where is all this stuff coming from? What are these things that are growing? Because at the time, Chef Mark Peel would come and bring all kinds of weird things that he just thought would be fun to play with that we had never seen before. This market was always, I feel like, overshadowed by Santa Monica in a weird way from a chef standpoint, but it's always been killer. There's amazing farms here. And I think some people think because there's prepared food and other sort of craft things happening alongside the produce that it's maybe a little more pedestrian, quote unquote. But this market has always been here in the heart of Hollywood. And for, I mean, over, I guess, like 30 some years, I've been coming to this market. Matter of fact, where we're standing on the corner used to be a parking lot and where we used to park and put all our stuff. And now it's like a huge building, which is, which is of course, different.
9: So let's talk about cooking. It's May. There's new ingredients coming in every week, it feels. What are you shopping for right now?
11: We're sort of straddling that with this early spring, pre-summer. So we are definitely getting our fill of things like sugar snap peas and strawberries. There's been a little bit of asparagus that we're trying to use where we can. And of course, Tutti Frutti just showed up with some artichokes. So those are all things we love this time of year. And then we're being teased with the tomatoes. There's like little sort of crops of tomatoes here and there that are popping up, which sort of gets the brain turning for summer. And also crazy, there are cherries and peaches now.
9: Peaches too.
11: You know, we'll generally buy one or two to eat out of hand, just to sort of plant the seeds for what's to come. You know, the early fruit is always, you know, never lives up to what you want it to be.
9: It's true, but it builds excitement.
11: It does.
9: So that asparagus I find harder and harder to find in Southern California at the farmer's market. Who are you buying it from and what do you do with it?
11: So this at this market, I was getting it from Underwood Farms. I think a lot of people don't grow it. It can be like a little finicky and it requires a lot of work. You know, those like perfect bunches of asparagus you see at the grocery store actually are probably put together from several different bunches because the spears never kind of all grow the same. But generally we'll use it either slow roasted and put an egg on top with some, this time of year we're doing the roasted cherry tomatoes to kind of bring out the sweetness. Or we will like cut it up pretty fine and go with shiitake mushrooms and some poached eggs or something at the bakeries. And also Roxana has like an amazing asparagus pastry that she's doing. It's sort of like a little galette with roasted asparagus in there. And that's super fun because it'll only be there for a couple weeks.
9: All right, Dan. Well, thank you so much. Thanks for supporting the markets and for all the delicious food you bring us.
11: Yeah, I appreciate it. We love it. Thank you.
9: That was Dan Mattern, chef and co-owner, along with Roxana Julepat at Friends and Family on Hollywood Boulevard and Friends and Family Pizza Co. at the original Farmers Market on 3rd Street. For the Market Report, I'm Jillian Ferguson.
1: 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My thanks to the Good Food team, Jillian Ferguson, Laurel Garcia, and Elena Shatkin. As always, we want to thank our engineers, Hope Brush, Sue Margulies, and Michael Stark. I'm Evan Kleinman. This week, I learned that if I eat 3 really good tacos for lunch, I am basically set for the day. And I'll meet you back here next week for an all-new episode of Good Food.
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2: It's almost like the tech gala now.
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1: Fashion journalist Amy Odell breaks down the uproar over big tech and high fashion. Plus, how has feminism changed in the last 30 years?
4: At the beginning of the 90s, for sure, you had all this energy and this momentum behind trying to make things better for women. And then over the course of the decade, it just kind of flatlined.
1: Author Sophie Gilbert answers that question in her book, Girl on Girl. All that coming up after these headlines.
5: Live from NPR News in Washington, I'm Nora Rahm. A ruling from a federal appeals court in Louisiana has ended telemedicine access to the abortion pill Mifepristone all over the country, for now. As NPR's Selena Simmons-Duffin reports, this is the first time since Roe v. Wade was overturned that blue states that support abortion access have new restrictions.
6: Louisiana challenged the Food and Drug Administration over a rule that allows patients to be prescribed mifepristone through telemedicine. The state argued that remote access undermined their abortion ban. The Fifth Circuit Court of Appeals agreed and issued a ruling to immediately put back a requirement that people go in person for the medication. That affects people all over the country, including in states that protect abortion access. The Reproductive Freedom Alliance, a coalition of 23 governors, wrote in a statement, quote, "We are taking immediate action to protect patients and providers in our states, and we will pursue every legislative, executive, and legal avenue available," unquote. Selena Simmons-Duffin, NPR News.
5: Early this morning, after 34 years, Spirit Airlines went out of business. The budget airline announced it's canceled all flights and customer service is no longer available. Transportation Secretary Sean Duffy says passengers holding Spirit tickets should contact other airlines and soon.
7: If you're a Spirit passenger, well, you have an airline that ceased operations, so you have to book a ticket in the next day or two. And so the other airlines are responding to that by providing beneficial booking opportunities and pricing opportunities. But again, you have to do it sooner rather than later. Have your confirmation number ready and your proof of payment, and the airlines will step up and give you better pricing.
5: The airline has struggled with higher costs and mounting debt since the COVID pandemic. Its situation has worsened with the rise in jet fuel prices, which have roughly doubled since the start of the war with Iran. Britain's prime minister is reaffirming the UK will not be drawn into playing an offensive role in the Iran war. Vicky Barker reports.
8: Despite the King and Queen's successful U.S. visit and the subsequent lifting of U.S. tariffs on British-made Scotch whiskey, Britain's prime minister was restating his refusal to join the U.S. and Israeli-led offensive on Iran should it resume, telling the BBC.
9: Whatever pressure is put on me, I'm not going to drag the United Kingdom into a war. It's not in our national interest.
8: Starmer acknowledged that the war is affecting daily life in Britain, with rising fuel and food prices, among other things. But he said, quote, "There are moments in history that will define a generation, and I think we're in one of those moments." For NPR News, I'm Vicky Barker in London.
5: This is NPR. The Pentagon has announced it's withdrawing U.S. troops from Germany within the year. This is roughly 14% of U.S. troops. This follows comments by German Chancellor Friedrich Merz criticizing the U.S. war in Iran. Alabama Governor Kay Ivey is calling a special session of the state legislature next week to redraw congressional districts. It's one of several Republican-led states to redistrict after this week's Supreme Court ruling that said that Louisiana's addition of a majority black district was unconstitutional,

0: because it was based on race. Critics say the Supreme Court has now gutted the Voting Rights Act. It's Kentucky Derby Day, the first leg of horse racing's Triple Crown. Louisville Public Radio's Giselle Roden is there.
1: I'm here at Churchill Downs, where thousands of spectators have already begun to arrive to watch the 152nd running of the Kentucky Derby. People have already flooded into Churchill Downs with their derby vests, with their fascinators and hats handcrafted for this special day. The mint juleps are flowing, the party atmosphere is vibrating off of the stands, and folks have already put in a few wagers. The post time for the Kentucky Derby is 6:57 Eastern Time. For NPR News, I'm Giselle Roden in Louisville.
0: The leading contenders this year include Renegade, Commandment, and Further Ado. The last horse to win the Triple Crown all three races was Justify in 2018. I'm Nora Rahm, NPR News in Washington.
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4: Live from NPR News in Washington, I'm Nora Rahm. The German defense minister is downplaying the Pentagon's decision to withdraw about 5,000 American troops from Germany. He says it was expected. NPR's Greg Myrie reports the drawdown comes as tensions rise between President Trump and German leaders over the war in Iran.
5: The Pentagon says the move follows a thorough review of U.S. forces in Europe. Around 35,000 American troops are currently based in Germany, the largest U.S. military presence in Europe, and one of the biggest in any country outside the U.S. The drawdown is slated to take place over the next 6 to 12 months. The Pentagon gave no information on where the troops might be sent. German Chancellor Friedrich Merz said this week that, quote, the Americans clearly have no strategy for ending the war in Iran. President Trump fired back, saying the German leader should worry more about his country and stop interfering in the Iran war. Greg Myrie, NPR News, Washington.
4: China is instructing its citizens not to comply with new U.S. sanctions announced this week on Chinese oil refiners, after the U.S. says the refiners were buying Iranian oil. NPR's Emily Fang reports.
6: China's Commerce Ministry said for the sake of national security, the U.S. sanctions would not be enforced. Before the war, most of Iran's oil ended up at small private refineries in China, ferried there by a so-called shadow fleet of ships, which the U.S. has also begun sanctioning. And that oil trade, the U.S. says, provided Iran's regime with much-needed cash. U.S. sanctions means those oil refineries in China will not be able to use the U.S. dollar to do business or buy international insurance or dock at Western ports. But China settles most of its purchases with Iran in Chinese renminbi. And today's announcement that it will not recognize these American sanctions is a clear signal to ships carrying Iranian oil that the Chinese refiners would still be happy to receive their cargo. Emily Fang, NPR News.
4: Low-cost carrier Spirit Airlines ceased operations early this morning after more than 30 years. NPR's Joel Rose reports.
7: In a message posted online overnight, Spirit Airlines told its passengers not to go to the airport. Customers who bought tickets directly from Spirit will get an automatic refund, the airline said, while other airlines said they would cap fares for passengers who had tickets with Spirit. Spirit Airlines faced mounting financial pressure because of rising jet fuel prices, but its problems had been building for years. The airline filed for bankruptcy twice since 2024, and its market share had been shrinking. But even with a small footprint, consumer advocates say Spirit could still have an important effect on fares by providing added competition on the routes that it flew. Without Spirit, advocates worry that prices will go up for everyone. Joel Rose, NPR News, Washington.
4: This is NPR News in Washington.
8: 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Well, good Saturday afternoon. How are you? Hope you're doing well. I'm Ann Litt. You are tuned into 89.9 KCRW, and boy, do we have a show for you this afternoon. Very excited to present a lot of new music, including the song we're going to begin with. For the last few years, Mia Doy Todd and her family have lived on the island of Maui, and her new album Human Experience really chronicles their time together on Maui. It was produced by Willie Nelson's son, Micah Nelson, and here it is, Human Experience, Mia Doy Todd. You're tuned into 89.9 KCRW. I'm Ann Litt. Stay close.

0: I'm Ann Litt with you on 89.9 KCRW. The music is from an Italian group called Athabasca. Found them on Bandcamp just a few days ago. Their music is all instrumental, and you hear the whistling, and it's definitely reminiscent of sort of spaghetti western vibes. Very cinematic if you listen to the whole album. What's sort of interesting, though, is they do this sort of psych side, too, or they have this psych side as well, and I've really been enjoying listening to Athabasca. Self-titled album. Yeah, glad to share it. And thanks for spending the weekend here with us on 89.9 KCRW. Always keep it here for essential news headlines. Top of the hour, we'll always get you updated. Of course, we'll have DJ curated music for you as we are doing now every morning and on weekend afternoons at night. We got it all for you. And thanks for being with us here on 89.9 KCRW. Open the show with a new favorite of mine from Mia Doy Todd called Human Experience. All new stuff in this set. Sophie Tucker with a new one called Boba. And the one we close the set with, James Hunter 6. Just loving this album. Came out in January called Off the Fence, and that song Particular. Stay close. It's KCRW.
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Navigating my way through eyes that I do not recognize, no. 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And I intend to hold you high. 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

0: Thanks for checking us out at 89.9 KCRW. We just heard from Patrice Rushen, the 1978 release. It's from her fourth studio album called Patrice, as she sort of transitions from jazz to sort of a more upbeat pop sound. And Jessie Ware, Jessie Ware's new album is Super Bloom, played Mr. Valentine for you. And Jessie Ware coming to Los Angeles not till October, but it will be October the 20th at the Greek Theater. I'm Ann Litt here with you, 89.9 KCRW, and KCRW has events for you all over town. If you want to get out in LA, all of our events are your passport. Most are free. They're all unique, and they pop up everywhere. And I was looking at kcrw.com/events today, and this might be a good one for you. It's a day of fun, music, creativity, and play. It's the Music Center's very special arts festival, Family Day. So all of you parents and kids and friends are invited to this free outdoor one-day festival. Children and families will see an exciting lineup of dance performances and music. There will be a magic show and art-making activities. And all of this is happening at the Jerry Moss Plaza at the Music Center. So anyway, kcrw.com/events is your place. And today, the Music Center's 47th Annual Very Special Arts Festival. I'm Ann Litt. Coming up top of the hour, we'll have news headlines from NPR. Stay with us.
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0: going.
1: Yes, life keeps going. It just keeps going. That is Genesis Owusu on 89.9 KCRW. And also in the set, we heard music from Raheel. It's a new song called Yar, Y-A-A-R. She's playing the Glass House in Pomona. Tomorrow night, you can find her at the Glass House Concert Hall. And then Zebulon right here in Los Angeles on May the 6th. New music from Raheel that she just put out herself. 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Stay close. 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

0: Well, thanks for listening. I'm Ann Lith. This is 89.9 KCRW. Wrapped up that set with something brand new just dropped from Panda Bear and Sonic Boom. It is called Graveyard. Kirstie McCall, the classic from her album Tropical Brainstorm from, gosh, back in the mid-90s, I believe, In These Shoes. Great song. Mexican Institute of Sound and Meridian Brothers have collaborated on an album that's about to come out called Ruido Tovar. That was El Campeón from Mexican Institute of Sound. Also, want to point you to Effers. They are in town at the Fonda doing a live show that's happening on May the 8th, next Friday night. Feel the Real is from Effers here on 89.9 KCRW. And as I mentioned today, Honey Dijon will be at Los Angeles State Historic Park. So lots of things to do out in Southern California. Hope you're having a great weekend. Stay with us. Music from Jose Gonzalez coming up next.
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6: 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I'm Chappelle Lacey at the world-famous Comedy Store. 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

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This is the Olympians with a song called California. Everybody's talking about the Olympics these days, and they're still 2 years away. Just ahead of this, we heard the latest from Jack White. He's released two just fiery new songs. This one is called God, G-O-D, and the Broken Ribs. First new music since his album of 2024 called No Name. SD Goodman covering the Butthole Surfers with a song called Pepper. And we heard music in the set from Jose Gonzalez to start. Jose Gonzalez will be live at the Bellwether on May the 5th, just a few days away, right here in Los Angeles. Also, he's stopping by KCRW to do a live session, and we're going to bring that to you in the next 3 or 4 weeks. Looking forward to Jose Gonzalez live at KCRW. And I'd like to say to you that KCRW needs you more than ever. The federal defunding of public media has really been a defining moment for us. And listener support is really our main source of funding now. It's all we've got. You are all we have. So if you have never donated before, now is the time. You can go to kcrw.com/give. I would love it if you did that. And I would also love it if you stay close, because music from Beth Orton is up next.

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We're going to head into some news headlines from NPR. I'm Ann Litt. Thanks so much for being with me here this afternoon on KCRW. What a gorgeous new song from Beth Orton we started off the set with. It is titled Jetta. It is from her latest, it's from her forthcoming album called The Ground Above. Really good to hear new stuff from her. So stay close. It's 89.9 KCRW.

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5: Live from NPR News in Washington, I'm Louise Schiavone. As President Trump has clashed with German leaders over the war in Iran, Germany's defense minister is downplaying the U.S. decision to withdraw 5,000 of its troops.

0: Thanks so much for listening to 89.9 KCRW, the music of John Carroll Kirby. It's the latest we have from him. It's called Suntory. And back at the top of the hour, we got into music from Ed O'Brien. I mentioned Radiohead's guitarist. Radiohead, incidentally, have announced shows for 2027. But for now, Ed O'Brien's solo album comes out on May 22nd, and that song was called Incantations. I'm Ann Litt here with you, and just a heads up, coming up, we have tickets for you to go see Belle and Sebastian. And a lot going on here at KCRW right now. Public media, as you have heard, has lost federal funding, and other media sources are compromised or drying up. So what is next? We've been asking what is next, and really that's up to all of us. 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We are here for you live, 24/7, 365, and it is a great privilege and honor to be here with you. Like I said, I'm Ann Litt, grateful for your coming along on this Saturday afternoon, and stay with us.
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Belle and Sebastian, tickets to see them coming up in just a moment. And now here is my new band, Believe.

0: Well, that is my new band, Believe. The song is called In the Blink of an Eye. It's great. All the songs I've heard from them so far are sort of very musical theater infused, and I really like it. My new band, Believe, with the song In the Blink of an Eye. And ahead of that, we heard Belle and Sebastian, a classic wrapped up in books from Dear Catastrophe Waitress. And right now, I want to give you a chance to go see Belle and Sebastian. They have a show at the Hollywood Palladium. It is coming up on Saturday, June the 6th. You know the Scottish band, Belle and Sebastian, and they're album after album after album. So what I want you to do is go to our app. We have a new way of winning tickets. 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
1: 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You don't have to be a singer. You just have to be confident in what you're saying.
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Raul Campos is coming up next. And if you're able to make a donation right now, KCRW champion Sheila Golden will double your donation up to $15,000. It's Public Media Giving Days. I'm Ann Litt. Thanks so much for listening today, finishing up that set with some really interesting music, an alternative group out of Korea. It's a six-piece, three vocalists, two bassists, and a drummer. Really interesting music coming to us from Korea and soon to do a live session here at KCRW. Latroit House Ensemble and Lewis of Man wrapping us up here today. Hope you have a great, wonderful rest of your Saturday afternoon. I'll be back here with you next Saturday. And stay tuned. Roll is up now.

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2: Live from NPR News in Washington, I'm Louise Schiavone. The makers of the abortion pill Mifepristone have directly asked the U.S. Supreme Court to allow the drug to remain available through telemedicine. A federal appeals court in Louisiana ruled yesterday that it must be prescribed in person. As NPR Selena Simmons-Duffin reports, this is a first since Roe v. Wade was overturned.
3: Louisiana challenged the Food and Drug Administration over a rule that allows patients to be prescribed Mifepristone through telemedicine. The state argued that remote access undermined their abortion ban. The Fifth Circuit Court of Appeals agreed and issued a ruling to immediately put back a requirement that people go in person for the medication. That affects people.

That is a fun brand new 7-inch single from Sons of Sevilla. Forever Heaven is the A-side, Changing the B-side. Both really excellent tunes. Brand new from Sons of Sevilla. Also new work from Rostam, with a show coming up at the Ford, tail end of this month, May. The 30th of May, Saturday night with Rostam. The brand new single, Back of a Truck. And teaming up once again, Panda Bear, Sonic Boom. The brand new single is Graveyard. There's a couple of new ones, including that one. And always excited for new work from Future Islands. From a Hole in the Floor to a Fountain of Youth is forthcoming. And the brand new single, One Day. Hanging out with you for this Saturday afternoon, Raul Campos is my name. And a fun giveaway coming up a little bit later on, KCRW presents the Black Angels, celebrating the 20-year anniversary of their debut full-length, Passover. That is going to be live at the Joshua Tree Retreat Center, Saturday, October 31st. Perfect for Halloween. Yeah, a bit away, but you know that's going to sell out, and it's going to be a hot ticket. So those giveaways coming up a little bit later on. As we do thank Los Angeles Magazine, the May Travel Issue, Spotlights, Sam Nazarian, founder of SBE Entertainment Group, and his vision for the future of hospitality, plus road trip options around California, on newsstands now. Little hip-hop classic to kick off the next set as we do continue. It's 89.9 KCRW.

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0: Such a fun one. Brand new from The Sacred Souls, Any Old Fool. Wrapping up the set right here on 89.9 KCRW. I'm Raul Campos with you till 6 o'clock for this Saturday. Thundercat, new work. What is left to say? And that one features Lemon Twigs. Classic from Stevie Wonder. The Reflex Revision of I Wish. And I mixed out of the classic from Eric B. and Rakim, I Ain't No Joke, going back to the full-length Paid in Full. Now, Rakim, the R, with the Soul Rebels. Two shows nightly at Blue Note LA, May 10th, 11th, and 12th. Yeah, those are going to be cool. Eric B., Rakim, I Ain't No Joke. But yeah, Rakim with the Soul Rebels. If you want to connect via the socials, at DJ Raul Campos, at Senor Discos on IG, that's probably the easiest way to connect. So hit me up there. Let me know where you're tuning in from. If you want to hear something, I'll try to squeeze it into the mix. Going to start off the next set with the brand new one from Death Cab for Cutie, as we do continue.
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0: And public media lost federal funding. 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This one is called Riptides.

0: trio coming out of Melbourne, Australia, Telenova, with a brand new one called Vapor Slow Dance. An artist that actually was premiered here on KCRW many years back when we were doing KCRW's Global Beat Australia. Yeah, that was the first time we had heard of Telenova. I do believe those episodes are at kcrw.com. You can check them out. KCRW's Global Beat. We did Australia, then we did Mexico. And big shouts to Junf, who was one of our curators for Global Beat Mexico. Listening in CDMX. Big shouts to you, senor. Right here on KCRW Santa Monica, Los Angeles, KDRW Santa Barbara, KCRI Indio Palm Springs, KCRU Oxnard Ventura, and KCRY Mojave NPR for Southern California, a community service of Santa Monica College with independent journalism and music discovery, freedom of expression funded by you. 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
2: Live from NPR News in Washington, I'm Louise Schiavone. Spirit Airlines is grounded for good after federal bailout talks failed to pan out. NPR's Amy Held reports the already struggling budget airline was crushed by jet fuel prices roughly doubling since the U.S. war on Iran.
3: If you have a flight scheduled with Spirit Airlines, don't show up at the airport. There will be no one here to assist you.
4: Transportation Secretary Sean Duffy spoke Saturday morning at Newark Airport, but not everyone had gotten the memo in time. Spirit announced their closure around 2 in the morning Eastern, leaving some travelers surprised and upset when they arrived at the airport. Those who paid by credit card were promised refunds, and other U.S. airlines offered to cap tickets for them at $200. But problems run deeper.
3: Spirit's not the only one who's having financial issues right now. There could be more.
4: Spirit's cheap seat, no frills approach helped launch budget travel more than 3 decades ago. Now that Spirit is gone, analysts say everyone could wind up paying more. Amy Held, NPR News.
2: United, Delta, JetBlue, and Southwest are offering $200 one-way flights for people with Spirit confirmation numbers and proof of purchase for a limited time. The winner of the 2023 Nobel

0: of the 2023 Nobel Peace Prize has been hospitalized after she collapsed in prison. Narges Mohammadi is an Iranian human rights activist. As NPR's Anastasia Siokas reports, her foundation says that Mohammadi's condition has deteriorated since she suffered a heart attack in March.
1: The 54-year-old human rights activist is currently serving an 18-year prison sentence in Iran. She was transferred to the critical care unit from a prison in the provincial city of Zanjan. According to her foundation's statement, authorities have refused to let her be transferred to specialist care in Tehran despite her ongoing poor health. She's an advocate for women's rights and against the Iranian government's use of torture and sexual violence. She's also been working to abolish the death penalty in her country. Anastasia Tsoukas, NPR News, New York.
0: Tennessee Governor Bill Lee is calling a special legislative session to redraw the state's congressional maps. President Trump has been pushing Republican-led states to redraw their maps ahead of the midterms. Mariana Bacayao from member station WPLN reports.
2: The last-minute redistricting effort was spurred by a U.S. Supreme Court decision to walk back part of the Voting Rights Act, which had protected the majority black voting bloc from redistricting in the past. Memphis Democratic State Senator Ramesh Achberry says the move is a dishonor to the memory of civil rights activists who fought for the right to vote.
3: And now we have people who sit in Washington, who sit in Nashville, who say that those in this community do not matter.
2: The legislature will reconvene this upcoming Tuesday for the special session. For NPR News, I'm Mariana Bacayao in Nashville.
0: This is NPR.
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5: Hey, it's Novena. I hope you're having an inspired weekend so far. Around the corner on Monday's Morning Becomes Eclectic, join me to check out a live session with Chicago four-piece alt-rockers Rat Boys. 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

You're in between a couple of brand new ones right here in 89.9 KCRW. That was Love Spells doing Crutch. And this one brand new from Tori Amos.

So June 12th is going to be a beautiful night of music at the Greek Theater with James Blake. Trying Times is the brand new full length, and we just heard Make Something Up. Absolutely gorgeous from James Blake. And yes, that date once again is June 12th at the Greek. A brand new full length from Tori Amos just dropped in Times of Dragons, and we heard Gasoline Girls, as well as a brand new single from Love Spells. A lot of hype on Love Spells these days. Good to see the buzz, and Crutch is the name of the song. And excited for new work from Beth Orton. There's a forthcoming album as well, The Ground Above, and a couple of new singles have been released, including the one that we heard, Waiting, powerful and gorgeous at the same time. Beth Orton at the top doing Waiting. I'm Raul Campos with you for this Saturday afternoon. It is KCRW.

0: Going to change directions in the next set with new work coming up from Nicodemus, teaming up with Gabriel Pozo. As we do continue, it's 89.9 KCRW.
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has to be one of the biggest Latin house records ever produced. Afro Medusa, right here in 89.9 KCRW. Pasilda is the track, the Knee Deep Mix, Jellybean Soul. Big shouts to Jellybean Benitez for seeing the vision to put this out that symbolizes hope, positivity, joy through the themes of sun, love, dancing. Yeah, associated with the Spanish phrase, ya verás, you will see. Yeah, it's one of those records that's been a massive favorite of mine, but actually have never played it on KCRW, so a first for me. And it's been in the crate since the past few days, so excited to play that 12-inch single. As we do continue, Mexican Institute of Sound teaming up with Meridian Brothers. This one, El Campeón.

brand new from Cusco right here in 89.9 KCRW. Beloved is the name of the track that followed Mexican Institute of Sound, Mr. Camilo Lara, teaming up with Meridian Brothers for something brand new on Ansonia, El Campeón. Now, I heard Novena play it a couple days ago, and now I can't stop but think of Kermit the Frog. So, thank you, Novena. Yeah, El Campeón is the name of the track. And yes, the classic from Afro Medusa in the set, Basilda, 12-inch on Jellybean Soul that came out back in the year 2000. I think maybe at the tail end of 99 on the promos, but officially released in 2000. And a brand new one from Nicodemus, coming out of Nueva York, teaming up with Gabriel Pozo for La Conga Vieja. 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

Recent guest in the studios of KCRW, that is Kelsey Liu with Running to Pain. So Help Me God is the full length that followed the 1975. Going back to the full length being funny in a foreign language, and I'm in love with you is what we heard. And at the top of the set, speaking of a foreign language, Chinese American Bear doing Mama, Dim Sum, and Then Some is the full length. And as I mentioned, we got some tickets to give away. KCRW presents the Black Angels, celebrating the 20-year anniversary of their debut album, Passover, live at the Joshua Tree Retreat Center. That will be on Halloween, Saturday, October 31st. So yes, a little time's away, but if you haven't won anything from us in the past 90 days, you are eligible. So very easy to do so. 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Now, the tickets are non-transferable. Once again, October 31st, Saturday night, Halloween, KCRW presents the Black Angels, celebrating 20 years of Passover live at the Joshua Tree Retreat Center. So let's round out the hour with music from the Black Angels as we do continue.